0: Folks, good afternoon. 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Today on Barnacle's Wheelhouse, the show where the barnacle affixes itself to a vessel of sound. That vessel today is the 19th Amendment. We are celebrating the 106th anniversary of the 19th Amendment. And that amendment essentially gave women the right to vote. Long overdue, even at the time, a little bit of research revealed to me that the amendment was first introduced in 1878, 42 years before it was finally adopted in 1920. And decades of activism followed, led by groups like the National American Women's Suffrage Association and leaders such as Susan B. Anthony, Elizabeth Cody Stanton, and Alice Paul. Tactics included public parades, White House vigils, lobbying, hunger strikes, and general civil disobedience. And the amendment prohibited discrimination based on sex. However, systemic barriers like poll taxes, literacy tests, and intimidation continued to block Black women, Native American women, Asian Americans, and other women of color from voting for decades until subsequent legislation like the Voting Rights Act of 1965 came about. However, April 29th of this year, Supreme Court basically eviscerated Section 2 of the Voting Rights Act, so the Barnacle feels it's important to play these songs that support everybody having a chance to vote. It is our right as Americans. So we're going to play some songs today that celebrate strong females, our sisters, our mothers, our daughters, our grandmothers, all those strong ladies in our lives who certainly deserve to vote and have a say. So let's bring you up to speed on what we just heard. We started out that set with Dolly Parton. 19th Amendment was the track of that one. That was from an album called 27, the Most Perfect Album, which came out in 2018. And essentially, it's kind of a schoolhouse rock tribute to all the 27 amendments. Next up was Ain't Got No, I Got Life by Nina Simone. Very strong woman. From her 1968 album, Nuff Said. And that was actually a medley from the musical Hair. And we wrapped up that set with Women's Love Rights by Laura Lee, which came out in 1972. And underneath us at the moment, of course, Beyonce from 2011, Girls Run the World. All right, let's keep the lady power streaming here. I vote for more music. This is Miss Lauryn Hill. Enjoy.
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the horrible things, but I just got a lot of the great things in life. And how you don't really get greatness without sacrifice. 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

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Hope everybody's having a good day, an excellent August 18th. Today at Barnacle's Wheelhouse, it's ladies' night or ladies' day, ladies' afternoon. We are celebrating the ratification of the 19th Amendment, which took place 106 years ago today. So we are playing lady songs, celebrating the suffragette movement, which took 42 years to get that amendment ratified. Thank you for all your hard work for fighting the good fight. So we're honoring that, and to tell you how we just honored that, I will tell you what we heard. We started out that set with Miss Lauryn Hill, Doo-Wop, That Thing, a highlight from her Miseducation of Lauryn Hill album, which came out in 1998. That album won 5 Grammys, including Album of the Year, and she was the first woman nominated in 10 categories. Next up was Vote Baby Vote, though that would be cool, by D-Light from 1992. After that, Selfish Soul from Sudan Archives, from her 2022 release Natural Brown Prom Queen. We wrapped up the set with Woman by Little Sims, off of her 2021 release Sometimes I Might Be Introvert. She had some help on that one with Cleo Soul of Salt fame. And also, that track was produced by Inflow, also of Salt. Underneath us right now, of course, the great Nancy Sinatra. These boots are made for walking. We're going to keep playing tunes. This next one is by a band called Feeble Little Horse, one of my favorite bands that I have discovered this year. Actually, I owe a credit to Buff Orpington, whose show is every Thursday from noon until 2. Excellent show. He turns me on to a lot of good new music, including this one. Enjoy.

Folks, welcome back into Barnacle's Wheelhouse here at KPCA LP, Petaluma, California, 103.3 FM, or online at kpca.fm. Today, here at Barnacle's Wheelhouse, we are affixing ourselves to the vessel of women's suffrage, which ultimately led to the 19th Amendment on this date, all the way back in 1920. So we are 106 years removed from women having the right to vote. However, sometimes it seems like we still have to fight for those rights. So let's do that through music in this case. And to tell you what we just heard on that front, we started out that set with a band called Feeble Little Horse from their excellent album Bit Not, which came out in May of this year. And that track was called Rewind, all the way back to 1920. Next up was the Riot Girl classic Rebel Girl by Bikini Kill, 1993. One interesting tidbit I learned about Bikini Kill through a very small amount of research into Bikini Kill is that Kathleen Hanna, the driving force of Bikini Kill, inspired the song Smells Like Teen Spirit. She had written Kurt Cobain a note that said, "Kurt smells like teen spirit," which ultimately led to the title of their probably most famous track. Next up was the song Women's Rights by the band Childbirth from 2015. After that was Mind Your Own Business by Delta 5, all the way back in 1979. And we wrapped up that set with another track from 1979, Typical Girls by The Slits from their cult punk classic Cut. So a punky set, a plucky punky set for the ladies out there. And underneath us right now is the song Toxic. It's a Britney Spears cover by the band The Suffragettes. So on brand for today's theme. Well, we are running low on time. We have about 18 minutes. We're two-thirds of the way done. So I'm going to keep it short. And this next song is called Wounds Itch When They Heal, and it's by Molly Nielsen. Enjoy.

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Well, we are reaching the final moments of the show, a show dedicated to the ladies, women's suffrage, which ultimately led to the 19th Amendment and gave women the right to vote. It took forever for that to happen, but it's a good thing it did, and let's make sure it's here to stay. To bring you up to speed on what we just heard, we started out that set with Wounds Itch When They Heal by Molly Nielsen from her 2009 release, These Things Take Time. Yes, they do, Molly. Yes, they do. Next up was Year of Love by Jenny Vahl, Norwegian artist, from 2022, her album Classic Objects. Then This Woman's Work, the great Kate Bush, from 1989, The Sensual World. That song was written for a John Hughes film, actually. She's having a baby. And apparently Kate Bush watched a scene from that film and almost immediately wrote that song. Beautiful song. Underneath us right now, we've got You Don't Own Me, Leslie Gore, from 1963. She was only 17 when she recorded this one. But a strong song for independence. And we have time for just one more. I do want to mention, however, before I get off the air, this Friday night, if you're free, come down to the Big Easy here in Petaluma and check out the band Audio Curium. Doors open at 6:30, show starts at 7:30. 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Should be good times. Also, if you're interested in hearing about all the comings and goings in Petaluma, check out our show from 4 to 5 every Thursday. And here's our last song, Glory Box by Portishead. Enjoy.

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Hello, friends. KPCA, 8 o'clock rock with Greg. That's me. About to kick off the next 2 hours with some great rock and roll. We're going to start tonight's set with a little band from Queens, New York, who had their very first gig 52 years ago, 2 days ago, on August 16th. Their first real gig at CBGB in 1974, August 16th. And we're going to start tonight off with a track from an album they did 10 years after that date. Some call it their comeback album. I don't know. I think all those albums are great. This one's off of Too Tough to Die, released in 1984, and this one's Daytime Dilemma, Dangers of Love, KPCA.

All right. We just wrapped up set number one with a couple classic old cool punk rock songs. The Adverts just closed that set from 1978. That was New Church. And before that, we heard The Addicts, Viva

La Revolution, which was released in 1981. Before that, we heard some garage rock from the band Plan 9, I'm Not There, off of the great compilation Be a Caveman. Coyote Shivers before that, Lust Never Sleeps, you might remember him in his song Sugar High from the movie Empire Records. And we heard the cool girl rockabilly band, the 5678s, with Bomb the Twist. Mink DeVille, Cadillac Walk, the Minutemen, the Anchor, and we opened that set, of course, with those four characters out of Queens, New York. Daytime Dilemma, Dangers of Love, off of their 1984 album, Too Tough to Die. And of course, I'm talking about the Ramones. Hey, tuned in to KPCA here, broadcasting live from our downtown Petaluma studios. And you're tuned into the 8 o'clock rock show with Greg. That's me, right here, every Tuesday, 8 to 10 p.m. So we're going to get right back into the music. And this is a... this is a pretty cool track from Alex Chilton, of course, famously from Power Pop Heroes, Big Star, and before that, as a wee teenager, the Box Tops. You can hear him sing with that band off the classic song, The Letter. So, on this one, it's off a solo album, 1975, Like Flies on Sherbet, and it's called Rock Hard, Alex Chilton.

KPCA LP, Petaluma, California. All right. We just heard the New York Dolls from 1973, Jet Boy. You can definitely hear, you know, between that and the Stooges, the seeds of the 76-77 punk revolution starting. That was the earliest of it, right there. The Zeros before that from 1977, Hand Grenade Heart, Zombie Ghost Train, Mystery Woman. And then we heard T-Rex from 1971, Bang A Gong. You can see, or hear, I should say, music getting out of that 1960s sound and heading into more of the cool 1970s, but not the prog 70s, if you know what I mean. Johnny Thunders from 1978, a member of the New York Dolls. You Can't Put Your Arms Around a Memory. We heard The Replacements with Skyway. The Angels, Am I Ever Gonna See You? Question Mark in the Mysterians, Smokes. And Alex Chilton started that with Rock Hard. Hey, KPCA, 8 o'clock rock with Greg. That's me. We're going to kick it right back into gear with another band from New York City. This one's the great Velvet Underground, Temptation Inside Your Heart.

All right, King of Fools, Social Distortion, Somewhere Between Heaven and Hell from 1992. We heard the Ramones take on the Rolling Stones' Out of Time from their 1993 covers album, Acid Eaters. The Clash, Groovy Times, you can never go wrong with The Clash. At one time, they really were the only band that matters. The Standells, Sometimes Good Guys Don't Wear White. The Stooges, Real Cool Time. Garage Rock, Telltale Hearts, No Surprises. The Troggs, Strange Movies. If you want to know what that song's all about, Google it. I won't explain it here. Tough Darts, Who's Been Sleeping Here from 1978. And The Great Undertones, Jimmy Jimmy. And we open that set with The Velvet Underground, Temptation Inside Your Heart. This is KPCA, and this is the 8 o'clock rock show, where you can catch me every Tuesday night, 8 to 10 p.m., live right here from the KPCA downtown studios. All right, I got another half hour with you. So we're going to kick it in with a mellow track off of Paul Westerberg, former Replacement, from his very first solo album way back in 1993. This is Black Eyed Susan.

0: All right, wrapping up another 2 hours of the 8 o'clock rock show with the Harbinger Complex. I Think I'm Down, the Great Nuggets box set. We heard the Jim Carroll Band, Wicked Gravity. We also heard from the Sonics, the Damned, Rocky Erickson, the Gun Club, Jason the Scorchers, and Paul Westerberg. So we heard it all tonight. Lots of garage, lots of punk, lots of just indie rock stuff. So, thanks for listening, and catch me next week, 8 to 10, Tuesday nights, 8 o'clock rock.
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What do Dolly Parton, Harry Belafonte, Mary Wells, Francois Hardy, and the Kinks have in common? Tune in to Lulu's Lunch Break every Tuesday at noon to find out.

From Quality Radio Productions, it's another edition of Jazz Progressions. I'm Jake Longwell. Opening the program this time with the Radio Jazz Group, a collective of Danish musicians who recorded sessions for Danish state radio in the mid-1960s. This is a track from the self-titled release, Radio Jazz Group, reissued on CD thanks to Jazzhus Disc, also based in Denmark. And the band comprised four reed players, Neil Husum, Paul Hindberg, Bent Jadig, and Bent Nielsen. On trumpets and flugelhorn, Hugh Steinmetz, Alan Baczynski, and Polly Mickelberg. Torolf Mulgaard, trombone, Fritz von Billow, guitar, Bent Axen, piano, Niels Henning Ørsted Pedersen on bass, and Alex Rial on drums. This is the track which took up all of the B-side of the original LP, which came out in 1965, Voyage of a Starbird.

Voyage of a Starbird, music from the Radio Jazz Group, a collective of musicians from Denmark. Sessions recorded in Copenhagen in September and October of 1965, the album self-titled Radio Jazz Group. Fast forwarding a little over 10 years to the mid-70s, and we'll turn to some classic fusion. And we'll begin with UK guitarist Gary Boyle, who first came to prominence in the jazz fusion world as the guitarist in the band Isotope. This is a track from his debut solo album from 1977, the album The Dancer. And here he's joined by three keyboard players, Robin Lumley of Brand X fame, also Dave McRae and Zoe Cronenberger, with Steve Shawn on bass and Jeff Sapardi on drums. This piece is named for a very rich and smooth dessert whose origins are in India. Almond Burfi.

That's music from the Electromagnets with Eric Johnson on guitar. Also, Stephen Barber keyboards, Kyle Brock on bass, and Bill Maddox on drums. From their second and final album together, Electromagnets 2 from 1976, we heard Where I Wander. Before that, percussionist and keyboardist Mingo Lewis in a track from his one and only album as a leader, Flight Never Ending, also from 1976. With Mike Capitan, additional keyboards, Randy Selgren, guitar, Eric McCann on bass, and Dave Lodgerman on drums, we heard The Wizard. And we began that set of mid-70s fusion with Gary Boyle on guitar from the UK in the track Almond Burfi from his debut album as a leader, The Dancer, first released in 1977. 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I'm Jake Longwell. 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If you'd like the playlist or streaming audio for this episode, it's program 2501. We'll go back into the world of free improvisation to conclude the hour, but we'll remain in the 70s decade. And we'll begin the set with Paul Bley on piano from 1976 and one of many albums he recorded for the Improvising Artists Incorporated label back then. The album is called Turning Point, with John Gilmore on tenor sax, Gary Peacock on bass, and Paul Motian on drums. And from it, we'll listen to King Korn.

Well, we opened the program with some Scandinavian jazz from the Radio Jazz Group from Denmark, concluding the hour with more Nordic jazz, this time a trio from Norway and three pioneering musicians on the ECM label. Jan Garbarek on sax, Arild Andersen on bass, and Edvard Vesala on drums. All three would go on to become lifelong ECM recording artists. Sessions recorded in Oslo in November of 1972 for a 1973 LP release by ECM, the album Triptychon, and we listened to the track Rim. Before that, Paul Blay with John Gilmore, Gary Peacock, and Paul Motian, so some innovative free jazz from the States, and the 1976 album Turning Point, we listened to King Korn, Korn spelled K-O-R-N, in this case. That album first coming out on the Improvising Artists Incorporated, or IAI, label. And with that, we've come to the end of this hour of the program. My name is Jake Longwell. Thank you, as always, for your company. I sincerely hope that you enjoyed my selections. I invite you to join me again when you can for another exploration of the wide and varied world of modern jazz. Jazz Progressions is distributed by Quality Radio Productions.

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0: Cool. We're the Sonic Cafe.

Sonic Cafe with the Survivor. Yeah, that's Nathaniel Ratliff and the Night Sweats. So, hey, welcome to our little coastal radio cafe way out here in the Pacific Northwest, a place serving up a weekly blend of eclectic music, comedy, and pop culture. Yeah, I'm Scott Clark, and this is episode 496. This time, we're spinning a super fun mix pulled from 59 years. A former Pentatonix standout, Avi Kaplan, brings a piece somehow, a tune that feels like it drifted out of our mossy forests here on the coast. Yeah, we'll also test your musical IQ with the most streamed songs of the last 7 decades. See how many of them you nail. Plus, Jimmy Page stopped by to tell us how Led Zeppelin's classic Kashmir came together. Canada's greatest party band, Wayne Gretzky, tears into Paul Simon's You Can Call Me Al in a terrific cover. Plus, Minus the Bear, Red Hot Chili Peppers, The Black Keys, the list goes on. We'll also slip in some classic jazz with Wayne Shorter's Footprints and ride the Sonic Cafe time machine back to 1970 for Mark Lindsay's Silver Bird. Phew, that's a lot of goodness, right? So let's pour the first round, right? Celebrating the malted arts. Here's Bowling for Soup with Hooray for Beer. And as always, we're the Sonic Cafe.

Sonic Cafe presents the most streamed songs of the last 7 decades. See how many you recognize. The 1960s.

0: 2000s. 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
1: I'm in love with the shape of you. 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
0: The 2020s. How many did you recognize?
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0: watch Jimmy Page take us inside the making of Kashmir.
1: At the very end of it, I had this thing which went like this. And then the tape ends, and I thought, well, we were doing some rehearsals. Well, we were making an album, actually, with Led Zeppelin, and John Bonham was there, and the others. I don't know where they were. They weren't actually at the house. This is at Headley Grange. And I said, I've got this riff. So now I turned it round, starting with the first bit first.
2: Right, yeah, yeah.
1: And he lays on the rhythm on it. So it sort of goes like this.
2: Wow.

Sonic Cafe. I'm your host, Scott Clark. You know, you can check us out on Facebook. Yeah, search us out at Sonic Cafe Radio. Then, if you would, give us a like and follow us. Then, you'll be the first to know when we release a new episode. And you can stream the Sonic Cafe on your device directly from Facebook, wherever you may be. So, yeah, that's kind of cool, huh? So, you can also, of course, hit us up anytime with an email at soniccaferadio@gmail.com. I'll say that one more time. Our email address here is soniccaferadio@gmail.com. So, yeah, now let's get back to the music here on the Sonic Cafe.

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1: The Sonic.
2: Kevin.
0: It's a time machine, isn't it? This guy, he has a time machine. He travels in the past with this machine.
1: We're the Sonic Kevin.

0: You know when you're in a third world shantytown at midnight and you're terrified, but then off in the distance you see the glowing logo of an international conglomerate and you just feel like, oh, everything's gonna be okay. Someone's looking out for me.
1: We're the Sonic Cafe.

0: Julie, hey, guess what day it is? Oh, come on, I know you can hear me. Mike. What day is it, Mike? Leslie, guess what today is?
1: Hello, you've got John the Jazz Man coming to you live from my office this Friday. Jazz Friday, of course.
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0: 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That must have been horrible. 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This era sucks. Why were they even looking at the radio? Were they that bored?
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1: How's it going? I'm Chaz. Welcome to Company Studio. Let me show you around and introduce you to the band. Over here on the keys, we have Mr. Anthony Ferraro. On the bass, Patrick Jeffords. On the drums, Andy Woodward. And on the congas, Brigine. Brigine, why don't you play something?

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0: Say hallelujah. This is the Right Reverend Dr. Billy Saul Hargis calling to you from Del Rio, Texas, where you can order my special Heaven Cookbook and learn how to take 5 loaves of Levy's Real Jewish Rye and 2 of Mrs. Paul's Fish Sticks and feed up to 5,000 unexpected drop-in guests. But that's not why I'm here to talk to you today. I'm here to talk to you to tell you about a friend of mine, the Rev, right there in Petaluma. And he's got a show on Sundays from 12 to 2 called Gospel Brunch. That's right, gospel music, food, whatever you want to eat, a little bit of libations, whether that's champagne, I mean, you are in the wine country these days, or maybe if you're Baptist, it's coffee or something. But anyway, it's gospel music from 12 to 2 every Sunday with the Rev. Say hallelujah.
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What do Dolly Parton, Harry Belafonte, Mary Wells, Francois Hardy, The Kinks, and Dave Brubeck have in common? 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

Operating programs in Northern California, Petaluma People Services Center's mission is to improve the social and economic health of our community by providing programs that strengthen the dignity and self-sufficiency of the individual. 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
4: 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It's called Tony's Thing.
5: 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It's five tracks with Token Root Chewer. And I'm Sean. This time on Five Tracks, covers.

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0: it still isn't. It's Five Tracks with Token Root Chewer. And I'm Sean. You just heard My Generation by Helge and the Firefuckers, Nutbush City Limits by Fragments, Play With Fire by Albert Kuvazin and Yat Ka, Accept Me and My Monkey by Vat Sanitaire, and Don't Think Twice, It's All Right by The Wonder Who. I'm probably not allowed to say this, but I want you to think of this episode the next time you see a Sherwin Williams sign. Next time on Five Tracks, Earworms Upon Waking. Thanks for tuning in.
1: President Truman has just announced that Soviet Russia has the atomic bomb. The announcement was made with dramatic suddenness a few minutes ago in Washington, in a White House statement issued to reporters.

it's natural enough, remembering the bomb, that most of us, when we think of atomic energy, think of it as a terrible, destructive force. But as a matter of fact, it's one of the most magnificent discoveries of all time. It can be put to many uses beneficial to humankind.

0: Mickey, why did you walk off the stage? Go back and play an encore. They want to hear another piece.
1: All right, one more piece. I shall now play The Spinning Song by Mendelssohn.
2: Oh, no, you won't.
1: What do you mean I won't, piano?
2: Your time is up, I will no longer play for you.
1: You won't play for me anymore? Oh, please, don't stop now. Just one more piece, please, just one more.
0: Sparky, play. Everyone is waiting.
3: Why doesn't he play? What's the matter with him?
4: He seems to be talking to himself.
1: Piano, you must play for me. You must. I'm going to run my hands over the keys. Here I go. Play. Play. Play, piano. Play for me. Oh, it won't play. It won't play.
0: Sparky, play. Sparky, why can't you play? Sparky.
1: What?
0: Sparky, wake up, dear. You've been asleep.
1: Asleep? 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I dreamed I could play the piano better than my teacher, better than anybody. But it was just an old dream.
0: Oh, well, don't worry, Sparky. You'll be able to play the piano well someday, if you keep up your practicing.
1: I will. I'll practice my piece right now. And I won't give up until I can play as good as I did in my dreams. 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
2: 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Or when Luke Skywalker blew up the Death Star with Darth Vader hot on his tail? 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

Hey guys, it's Scott Browning, and I want to share with you a package that I got from YouTube today. Came in this box covered in what appears to be tiny pictures of cat videos. Open it up, and inside we have a commemorative wall hanger congratulating me for passing 100,000 subscribers. It's a silver play button. Not sure what happens if you push it. It's kind of got this thick pane of glass in front of it. But at any rate, thank you, YouTube. I'm accepting this award, and I think it's going to look great on my signature white walls. And in all seriousness, thank you to YouTube for providing a platform for me to share my crazy ideas. Thank you to all the musicians that have appeared in my videos and have made them so fun. And thank you to you, the viewer. And remember that Scott Browdy loves you. Yes, I just did say that.

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1: 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I love, you know, it exercise all your lungs and upstairs in your head, it get nice sometime after a certain amount of breath. 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
1: I don't really play the flute.
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0: 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The Life and Times of Utah Phillips, How I Became an Activist. When the great storyteller, folk musician, organizer, and activist Utah Phillips stood up in a small church in Berkeley in the summer of 2004 to tell the story of his life, he said that he never put it all together quite like this. Born in 1935 into the Great Depression, he learned about activism and politics at an early age. His father was a communist youth organizer and his mother a labor activist in the rubber factories of Akron, Ohio. Utah Phillips died on May 23, 2008, in his home in Nevada City in the Sierra foothills. His passing generated a flood of letters, news stories, and songs from across the country. 4 years earlier, he had spoken in Berkeley, California, about the events that shaped his life. You can see why he is now remembered with such admiration and affection. Here is Utah Phillips.
1: My mother was a single mother with two little kids. And where do you get, in the Depression, the tail end of the Depression, where do you get work, you know, coming into the Second World War? She got a job as a fashion model for Higbee Brothers downtown, walking the runway at noon, modeling Garbo hats. You know, I still have her publicity photos. You know, she did Motorola ads for Life magazine. They used to call them long-stemmed American beauties. That's what she was, this red model. That's where my love affair with trains began. My brother and I would sneak down the elevator in Terminal Towers there through Higbee's department store to the basement where the great trains came in, the huge steamers, the Nickel Plate Railroad and the New York Central. It's giant passenger locos, and there was a great rumble and roar under there in one aisle after the other. And you could stand there, and when the engines would get ready to go and the drivers would turn to get their purchases, it would vent a huge, enormous cloud of steam that completely envelop you. You know, it's just hot, other world, completely separate. And then the conductor would yell, "Bored?" And I'd say, "No, I'm having the time of my life." My mother was courted off of the runway by a young Jewish businessman by the name of Sid Cohen. Just out of the University of Pennsylvania. He was a movie man. He'd run the Liberty Theater there on 105th and Euclid in Cleveland. He ran the last vaudeville house in Cleveland, the Hippodrome. And my mother, they fell in love, and my mother married them, and then I was adopted by Sid Cohen, me and my brother. We moved into the old Jewish neighborhood, the old Jewish ghetto in Cleveland, Oroville Avenue, 105th and Euclid. Ashkenaz, Yiddish-speaking. My grandfather, Simon Bialobjeski Cohen, was a Polish-Russian Jew, very, very conservative. That neighborhood was loud. That neighborhood, nobody would think of coming downstairs to ask a question, but would yell. When we moved to that neighborhood, I thought everybody was mad at everybody else. It just sounded like they were all angry with each other. No, they were just loud. God, it was loud. And still, with the rag man, with the milkman, and with the vegetable man, still horses in the streets, because by that time, with gas rationing in the Second World War, and they just didn't bother to give up the horses. So, and bring in the coal in horse wagons. But it was a loud, juicy neighborhood. A wonderful neighborhood. And then at the end of the Second World War, we spent part of the Second World War we spent in Dayton, Ohio. My stepfather was in the Army Air Corps. We lived in a cooperative village that had been built by the CIO called Greenmont Village, where he bought shares in the village instead of buying a mortgage on a house. It's still there, and the fees are still the same as they were in 1943. It's an astonishing place. You can visit it sometime if you have a chance. Back to Cleveland, there was no work. Post-war depression, my stepfather had trouble finding work. So he finally took a job with Paramount Pictures in Utah. And he moved the family to Salt Lake City, Utah in 1947. That was the 100th anniversary of the Mormon Pioneer Trek. And everything in that damn state was Mormon pioneers, and it was like landing on a different planet. I mean, coming from this Jewish neighborhood to the Salt Lake City, was, God in Himmel, what are you going to say? But he took over Paramount's theaters, managing all their theaters from the Mexican border to the Canadian border, Intermountain Theaters. The interesting thing that happened then, you know, a gradual awakening. And my mother was still the red. Ever see Andy Mame with Rosalind Russell? That was my mother. She was loud, flamboyant. She read everything and let you know it. She was perpetually right. And she never converted. She was still a shiksa. She took on being a Jewish mother and beat it to death. Honest to God. I mean, she became the president of the Council of Jewish Women and never converted. Edited the council cookbook, for Christ's sake. You know, how does she do this? I don't know. She can do that. When we moved to Salt Lake, the theaters were segregated in Salt Lake City. They were segregated in a quiet way. There was a rope in the lobbies, and people of color, Native Americans, went up to the balcony. That was intolerable to my mother. There was a very famous event in Utah that was sort of subliminally known by Mormons called the Mountain Meadow Massacre. And it's when the Fancher Party were massacred by the Mormons. There's a whole long story behind that. Met down by Cedar City, Utah. And then, except for some kids, were parceled out among people around there. Juanita Brooks, a wonderful writer, the founder of the Federal Writers Project during the Depression, by the way. Juanita Brooks wrote a book called Mountain Meadow Massacre. It was bought by Paramount to be made into a movie. Well, one of the council of the first presidency of the Church of Jesus Christ of Latter-day Saints, Mormon, came to my father and said, you know, this was a terrible thing. Nobody really knows what happened, but if this movie was made, it would be a source of considerable embarrassment to the church. And my father said, I'll talk to Paramount, but if we cancel the shooting, you have to let me drop the ropes in the theaters without opposition from the church. And that's how they integrated the theaters in Salt Lake City. And that's when Paramount made the Oxbow Incident as a substitute for the Mountain Meadows, which has yet to be made. I belong to the Jewish Organization of Youth. The Boy Scouts weren't integrated. Black kids couldn't go into the Boy Scouts. They were in the Mormon wards. So my mother helped start the Jewish Organization of Youth in Camp Yeladim. I went to Camp Yeladim as a boy. Camp Yeladim, the Jewish youth camp, met in the summer at the Presbyterian College, Westminster. And my camp counselor was a Japanese-American, Tetsuo Okada, who ran a French bakery, Pierre Rose. It was Salt Lake of the time. That's when I started, quote, running away to Yellowstone on the freight trains. There was no other way to get there. And it was easy to hop the freight trains, you know, get out of the rope yards, going north. UP could be difficult, and I get thrown off a good bit. But I was working on road crews. A lot of these old guys shoveling gravel, mainly old alcoholics who moved around in crews during in season, and all they could do was shovel gravel anymore. But they had guitars and they sang old songs. I played the ukulele at the time, doing Erzak's, Johnny Noble, Lovely Houlihan's, Kinkamehameha, third wave Arthur Godfrey ukulele music, and a little box with buttons on it. Remember those things on my ukulele? And those guys late at night in these clapboard bunkhouses or around a fire showed me how to tune my ute chords into guitar chords. But you see, they were singing songs. Old Gene Autry and Goble Reeves, Hobo Jack Turner. They were singing songs that were closer to what I was feeling, what I was doing, where I was right then, than the Hawaiian music was. So that's when I started listening and started learning those songs, and that's when I started making up songs about what was going on around me. It was on one of those forays that I met a delegate from the Industrial Workers of the World, an old IWW. He was on one of the road crews. Now, he packed the rigging. He had the rigging. He could fill out cards, but he didn't know if the union still existed. You know, he had a vague address in Chicago someplace. He didn't know if it still existed. He filled out the card. This is now my 50th year in the IWW. And still my proudest association is being a Wobbly. I did kind of run away. I ran away to a place called St. Christopher's Mission of the Navajo down in southern Utah. Bluff, Utah, on the bank of the San Juan River. There were no paved roads through there then. It was by Monument Valley. Do you know what I'm talking about? Four Corners, Chinle Wash, Montezuma Creek, down through there. There was an old man down there by the name of Baxter Liebler, Father Baxter Liebler, the Padre of the San Juan. Well-loved by the Diné people, by the Navajo, well-loved. Father Liebler didn't go into there to found the mission, which is way to hell, and gone out in the desert to a little cloister and a log church that he built with his own hands. When he got the call, he went to Cornell University and learned Navajo from Gladys Reichardt. He learned Navajo religion and mythology. And he went down in there, not with a mule and a Bible, but with knowing where he was going and who he was going to be with. He wore the Navajo bun, became an elder among the Diné people. He had three sung masses a day, using a plain psalter. But he used the words, but he used Navajo and Zuni medicine chants. And I was married in that church, in his church, a young woman that was down there studying anthropology. And he did the whole ceremony, and then he invited Randolph Benale in to do the Prince's Cornflower ceremony. He was the medicine man from that valley, you see. That altar, that space was equal, shared equally. He was the first of my true elders, the first one that taught me that I was going to learn more paying attention to my elders than I was going to learn from school books, I was going to learn from media, that I was going to learn from newspapers, that I would have to seek out my elders if I was going to learn something about the truth, about how to get through the world with some skill, with some panache, with some idealism. I still didn't have any skills. When I got back from the Marriott and I got back from St. Christopher's Mission, so what I do, I wanted a service school. I wanted to join the Army to get a service school so I could get a skill, and I got pipelined for Korea. And there I was, you know, a grunt in troop ship Mitchell, 30 days at sea, going by boat, wound up at Incheon, wound up at Bang Ma, Bupyeong, Kumari Gap. It was there right after Panmunjom, right after the truce. But it was a sea of ruins, absolute sea of ruins. And that's where it begins for me. That's where the deep-seated anger, which I have been taught to cherish, to never abandon, is not going to go away anyway. It's a motor, it's an engine. The anger is in me is how I use it, how I animate that. That's the important thing. I could and have been a very violent person. I've had to learn how to take that anger and make it work in different ways. Korea was a sea of ruins. Korea was a small house with 100 babies in it, living on a 100-pound bag of rice a month, and they were all GI babies. They all had GI fathers who had gyroed home. The Korean government would have nothing to do with them. The American government wouldn't acknowledge them. I tried to raise money with my unit for them, and I got money. Men by my commander said, this is a terrible thing, but eventually be a good thing because it will raise the intelligence level of the Korean people. That's the kind of thing that I was dealing with daily. Shoeshine boys coming to our fence, and then when they were shooed away, going out and digging a little hole in the dike and the rice paddies drained because it was winter, and build a little fire to stay warm, and I'd go into the guard towers to spot the fire so I could take a canteen cup full of cocoa and tea out. And going out one morning and find one of them frozen, little boy frozen to death, carrying him back in, giving him to the Katusas, the Koreans attached to the U.S. Army. And they took him, but I could see the way they looked at me, how much they hated me, how much they didn't want me to be there. Trying to swim in the Imjin River to wash it all off, to wash off all of the decay, the rot, to wash off this unlimited license for excess of all kinds, sexual excess, violence, booze, drugs, what have you, the blueprint for self-destruction, the blueprint for manhood that had been given to me, not just by my Army sergeants, not just by Korea, but by my gym instructor, by my camp counselors, by my own father. you see. I wanted to abandon it. I wanted to swim in the engine, but I couldn't do it. Regulation. Why? Yun Seok Han, a young Korean who spoke English, said, when we get married in our culture, the young people move in with the grandparents. But there's devastation, there's nothing growing. So when the first baby comes, somebody has to leave. And it's the old man. The grandfather will go sit on a blanket with a jar of water on the bank of the Imjin River and die, and then roll down and be carried out to sea. So you can't swim in the Imjin because those are our elders being carried out to sea. Well, that was when it was done for me. That was when it was over for me, and I gave it. I started running away to Korea House. Koreans trying to give GIs a better vision of who the Korean people were. They took me one night in the driving rain through the ruins of Seoul City up to the Ewha Women's University, and it was beautiful. Been knocked about badly. There were holes in the ceiling of the auditorium, and the rain was coming through. Clyde lights set up in a, you know, grotesque kind of way. I don't know why I was there. This was all Korean students, and the person singing was Marian Anderson, the great black coloratura soprano, and she was on a tour of Asia. And I was in the balcony with the rain coming in between me and her singing. She was singing "Oh Freedom," and all those wonderful spirituals that she could sing. And I remembered back to Salt Lake when my father put me in the car. We went down to the Union Pacific Station to pick Marian Anderson up to come and sing at the Capitol Theater. We took her to the Hotel Utah, the best hotel in town, owned by the Mormon Church, and she couldn't stay there because she was black. And I remember her humiliation and my father's humiliation, and there she was in front of me singing. And that's when I said, this is all wrong. Everything is all wrong. It all has to change. And that change has to begin with me. And that's where it begins. I got back on the troop ship Mitchell, 35 days at sea. My marriage had fallen apart. Boat mail. A month for a letter to get home, and a month for the reply to return. Things just fly apart. I got on the freight trains and I rode, and I rode seriously, and I rode drunk most of the time. I was on real serious self-destruct, acting out. I had a violent life. I wrote songs I will never find again, scattered about. I hit the bottom crossing the Mississippi River. I think it might have been MKT. No, I think it was on the Frisco Road. Into the East St. Louis yards. I was lying on a flat car with my belt holding, run through a davit hole. So I was kind of lopped over the edge of the car. Tied on so I wouldn't roll off. I thought I was pretty drunk. And I could look down into the water, and there were chunks of ice floating by. And I thought that if I could reach into my pocket and get my pocket knife, I would cut that belt and fall into the water and sink like a stone. But I couldn't get my hands to move. They were so cold, you see. So I wound up on the other side. It's at that point that I decided I had to make a stand. I had to go back to Salt Lake. And I had to make a stand. I had to make a stand doing something. Deal with the anger and the loss. I got a job in a warehouse, Western Movie Supply, down there in 9th South, and I think State Street. Elder Earl M. Lyman, elder of the Mormon Church, the second of my great elders. I had a big roll of butcher paper there. I was wrapping packages on a long table. Old Earl Lyman would get in there, and he was grandson of Amasa M. Lyman, one of the pioneer apostles of the church. And he would hoist himself up on the table and lean up against my butcher paper and talk about the old Mormon days, the old stories, the Morosites and the three Nephites, the Gadiant and Roberts, all of those great stories. I would go to the library at night and read Mormon history so that I would have questions to ask him the next day. Because I'd ask him questions, he'd get up on my table and start telling stories, and I couldn't work with him leaning against my butcher paper. That's how I learned the value of storytelling. But I learned some wonderful stories from the old Mr. Lyman, Earl M. Lyman. I was delivering packages one day down to under the post office. And I looked under the bush by the door, and there was an old man sitting there. He had a big picket sign. He was drinking water out of a gallon jug of water. The picket sign was against war taxes. Well, that fella, I, after repeated visits, finally I decided to sit down and find out who this is. Well, the fellow sitting there was named Ammon Hennessy. Ammon Hennessy from the Catholic Workers. Ammon Hennessy had been sent out by Dorothy Day from the Catholic Worker House in New York to start the Joe Hill House, House of Hospitality, there in Salt Lake City, named for the great wobbly songwriter. Ammon took me in. Ammon was the third and principal of my elders, was the one who saved my life, quite literally saved my life. He dried me out on a marathon picket line. He stood me up in court with him a number of times, picketing illegally against war taxes. And the Judge Ritter would say, he never played innocent or guilty, he played anarchy. And the judge would say, hell, what is an anarchist? What is that anyway, Hennessy? He'd say, well, an anarchist is anybody who don't need a cop to tell him what to do. He's a fundamentalist anarchist, you might say. Ammon, well, I learned a whole lot in that house. For one thing, working with Terry Sullivan and Pat Rusk and the other Catholic workers, what I learned was that if you were going to persist in the things that Ammon could do, pushing a grocery cart 60 blocks a day to get unlabeled cans from the grocery store so the people in the house would have something to eat. And these were mainly tramps off of the freight trains because we were out by the Roper Yards of the Denver Riot Grand and Western. Terry Sullivan especially, where do you get the moral, spiritual, and physical economy to do that year after year? Terry said, anybody can go out and get food, anybody can go out and get clothing for a clothing barrel, but where do you get the spiritual and the physical economy to do it day after day, year after year? Huh? Boy, that's worth looking for. You know, I've been looking for that, building that. It's something that you build inside yourself. Got good teachers to do it, too. Ammon was an anarchist. The first thing Ammon decided was that I needed to become a pacifist. Ammon said, you act out a lot. You brawl a lot. You're not any good at it. You're the one that keeps getting pushed through the door, and I'm tired of fixing it. So you got to become a pacifist. And I said, how's that? He said, well, he's the one who convinced me. He said that it's like alcoholism. He said, alcohol will kill an alcoholic unless you sit in a circle of people that are like that and have the courage to put your hand up and say, hi, my name is Utah. I'm an alcoholic. See? But then you can begin to deal with the behavior once you own it, acknowledge it, and you can begin to have it defined for you by the people whose lives you destroyed. And it's never going to go away. 20 years sober, you're not going to sit in that circle and say, I'm not an alcoholic anymore. You're going to put up your hand and say, my name is Utah, I'm an alcoholic, but it'll save your life. He said, you got to look at your capacity for violence the same way as a social addiction. And you've got to learn to deal with it in every situation, every minute, for the rest of your life, because it's not going to go away, but it'll save your life. Little different way of looking at pacifism, isn't it? See, little different way. I have to be a pacifist for the same reason an alcoholic has to give up booze. Okay, same thing. Mandatory. I sure learned that earlier today, I'll tell you. An anarchist, he said, you love the country. You go in and out of town on these trains, you come back with wonderful songs about great people. You know you love the country, you just can't stand the government. He quoted Mark Twain, loyalty to the country always, loyalty to the government when it deserves it. An essential distinction I had been neglecting. So he said, your beef is with the state. You can't stand the state. And yes, my war with the state is deep and visceral and very, very personal. It's not anything I wish on anybody else, anything I preach to anybody else. It's me and the state squared off together, and that's a fact. Well, after I saw what they could do, I saw what they did to people's lives. Ammon had his own way of looking at anarchy. We come into a world built on compulsive combinations. Cultural compulsions, they're called. Cultural forms that we inherit. We are not the architects of them. Coercive combinations. Boss, employee, student, teacher, parental, marital, God knows. coercive combinations. He said all we ever want to do is to become self-governing enough as individuals to be able to come together and create between ourselves voluntary combinations that reflect our needs as we define them and not as they're defined for us. He came to me one day and said, if you and I can agree to do the work of our world here in this Joe Hill House, if you and I can agree to do the work of our world, our share, if you and I can agree to take only what we need and put back what we can, if you and I can agree to care for the afflicted, if you and I can agree not to hurt anybody, all the things you can't get from the boss and from the state, but if you and I can agree to do that in our small way, we can form that voluntary combination and begin to get the work of the world done without the boss and without the state. Anyway. So that's what I did. I learned to become a pacifist. I am learning to become a pacifist. It never stops. And I'm learning to become an anarchist in the simplest form.
0: You heard the voice of the great storyteller, folk musician, organizer, and activist, Utah Phillips. His albums include Telling Takes Me Home, Long Memory with Rosalie Sorrells, and Fellow Workers and The Past Didn't Go Anywhere with Annie DeFranco. Utah Phillips died on May 23, 2008, in his home in Nevada City, California. I recorded him 4 years earlier at the Unitarian Fellowship Hall in Berkeley, California. That year, he had reduced his touring schedule for health reasons and started a homeless shelter in his rural home county. Hospitality House opened in 2005. Come back for the second part of this one-hour program. Utah Phillips remembered the founding of the Poor People's Party for Children, working with the Mormon Church, the Black Panthers, and Judy Berry, and how he became involved with the folk singers movement. 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My name is Maria Glodden. Thank you for listening.

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0: Hello, everybody, and welcome to Women's Spaces. My name is Elaine B. Holtz, and I'm your host. And with me at the board is my friend, my partner, my engineer, and co-producer, Ken Norton. Good morning, Ken.
1: Good morning, Elaine.
0: Wow, I am excited, but a bit sad about today's show.
1: Yeah,
0: you know?
1: I'm going to miss that greeting in the morning.
0: I know. Good morning, Ken. I mean, it's just, we've done this now for 17 years. It's hard to believe that. Well, like I said, I'm excited, but a bit sad about this show because it's going to be our last show here on KBBF on the radio. And we're hoping that we're going to have some other things in line, some maybe a possible podcast. We're in the process of publishing several books. So we have an exciting future, but we're certainly going to miss the radio here. And also, I'm going to do a little statement just a little bit along as we go to the show.
1: What? We're also on Radio KPCA.
0: Oh, right, KPCA. Thank you so much. Petaluma Public Radio. Thank you so much for having us on for 9 years. Can you believe it? 9 years. A special shout out to Rob, their program director. He's just been a delight to work with, a delight to work with all the people here at KPBF also. Well, for today's show, joining me on the phone will be one of my favorite elders, Charlie DeLito, who is a Native American elder, who I just love, an executive director of the Siskel and Intertribal Council. She will be telling us about the council and also providing a special prayer for the final show here on Radio of Women's Spaces. Also, and this is so appropriate, joining me on the phone will be my dear friend, Molly McGregor, executive director and one of the founders of the National Women's History Alliance. It was first called the History Project. And we'll be talking about the State of Women's Equality Day, which takes place on August 26th, is the fixed date for a Women's Equality Day each year, symbolizing both the historic right to vote and the continued struggle for gender equality. Well, I have a few announcements to make. And hopefully we can get Charlie on the line here. I have some announcements to make. We have something happening on August 13th. That's 3 days from today. And that's a panel on violence against women and girls and human trafficking. It's put on by the Commission on the Status of Women. And if you want to find out more information about that, they're going to have panels and guest speakers. You can go on the commission, Sonoma County Commission of Status of Women, and you can find out all the details about it. I know it's going to be both in person and a Zoom. Very exciting announcement, to be honest with you. There's a special play going on in Berkeley. It's called The Marsh Presents In Front of Your Eyes Festival, which is amazing. It's happening in Berkeley at 2120 Aston Way in Berkeley. And it's the play is called Life and Death, a Love Story, written by one of my favorite comedians, Sherry Glazer. I've had Sherry on the phone many, many times. She's just a marvelous, marvelous. She's just has done so many great plays. He makes such a statement for women and the power of women. And that's going to be happening August 21st at 7 o'clock p.m. And also August 22nd, they're going to be having a matinee, and you can go. It's called The Marsh Presents In Front of Your Eyes Festival, and I do not have any information. It just says go to themarsh.org, and that's where you can find out all the information. I want to wish her all the luck in the world. She's just a fantastic. Oh my goodness, she's such a fantastic actress, and I mean, you want to laugh, you'll just laugh your butts off. Let me tell you something. Well, another announcement I have, I'm really excited. You know, August 26th is Women's Equality Day, and what's going to be happening at the Rialto Theater in Sebastopol, they're going to be showing the film E. Jean Carroll film, and it says Ask E. Jean, which is very, very interesting. You know, she's the woman who sued President Trump, who violated her. It's really a very, very sad story. I think she had about two or three, two or three suits, you know, some of the things he was saying about her. And that's going to be happening at the Rialto Theater in Sebastopol. It's going to be a fundraiser for the National Organization for Women, the Sonoma County chapter. And really, it's going to be an amazing event. And
1: she won both her defamation lawsuits against Trump, claiming that she wasn't raped, but the jury of 12 people found the credible evidence that he did rape her.
0: Amazing. It's just an amazing story. Well, they made a film of it. Now they're going to be doing a fundraiser for our local chapter of the National Organization for Women. That's going to be happening at 6:30 p.m. And if you want to find out more information, there's two things you can do. First of all, Sonoma County now has their regular, their monthly meeting on Monday. It's going to be Monday, I believe that's the... Monday's the 17th, and that'll be their general meeting, and they'll be giving out a lot of information about that. Or you can just go on their Facebook page, which is Now Sonoma County, and you can find out all the information that you need to know about that. And the most exciting thing about it, I have to do a big brag out, is that there will be a panel after the show talking about the National Organization for Women. And on the panel is going to be the president, the California Now president, Camarena Davidson, will be on. And guess who else is joining her? Yours truly, Elaine B. Holtz. I'll be on the panel. And actually, I was the former president for NOW here in Sonoma County for 5 years. And Amy Nykap took over. And I'll tell you, she's doing a fantastic job. And if you want more information, you want to talk to Amy directly, she says, please feel free to call the NOW line, which is 707-484-3820. And she'll be happy to give you any information, anything about the program that is happening. Well, you know, there's so much going on in the county, and it's hard for me to over the years to announce what's going on. So I always try to send people over to the Peace and Justice Center. The mission of the Peace and Justice Center of Sonoma County is to inform, support, and energize the Sonoma County community to create peace and social justice through active nonviolence. And their website is pjcsoco.org. That's pjcsoco.org. And they have all the flyers. I mean, they have a whole new system set up that is just fantastic. I went on the website, and if you want to go somewhere or find out what's going on in the county, there they are. And then, of course, Indivisible Sonoma County, which has been doing an amazing job organizing a lot of these protests. Indivisible Sonoma County is a group of volunteer members committed to political action. They are united against the MAGA Republican agenda and its destruction of the values, freedoms, and institutions that are foundations of our democracy. And their website is indivisiblesoco.org. That's indivisiblesoco.org/backwards. And it's amazing, all the information. A shout out to Linda Hemingway, who takes care of their newsletter. Just fantastic, fantastic information. And a shout out to all the wonderful things that they're doing, especially organizing people. It's really, it's an amazing group. Well, like I said, when I announced at the beginning of the show, this is going to be our last show, August 10th. Actually, August 10th, 1973. I cannot believe it. I mean, there's nothing by accident, is there, Ken? It seems like everything just rolls along, because it was actually 53 years ago, on August the 10th, 1973, that I packed my car and moved up to Sonoma County to go to Sonoma State University. And I'm proud to announce that I graduated in 1975. I was actually one of the main speakers for the graduation that year, which was really an honor. But I can't believe it's been 53 years. You know, I came up here, my daughter was 8 years old, you know, going to grammar school. Now she's got 4 grandchildren. I mean, can you believe that? I mean, where did all the time go by? Well, I made a little statement about, you know, leaving the station and leaving the radio, which is, it's been a long, beautiful ride. You know, I was on the radio at first and KBBF in 1978 to 1982. And then I went and did my career. And then some, 17 years later, I couldn't believe it. Eva Molina, was one of the programmers here at KBBF, and she invited me to bring Women's Spaces back on the air on KBBF, which I have been doing now for the past 17 years. I can't believe it. It just, where does time go? Well, here I'm going to read this little letter that I put on the website, and also it talking about it. And, you know, we might try to get Charlie again, Ken, you know, sometimes they just get a little bit, you know, with the timing is maybe a little bit off. This is the letter that I posted, a fond farewell to Women's Spaces. After much reflection, I have decided at the age of 76, it is time to retire from broadcasting, to begin writing my memoirs and embrace a slower pace of life. And also, like I said, we're going to be publishing some books and hopefully get a good podcast together. My journey with KBBF began in 1978 and resumed in 2011. Over the years, Women's Spaces has become a place to celebrate women, preserve our community history, and amplify voices working for justice and equality. My heartfelt thanks to KBBF, KPCA, Petaluma Public Radio, our engineers, our loyal listeners, and the many organizations that supported our work. A special thank you particularly to Ken Norton for his dedication over the past 17 years with me. Thank you for allowing us to be a part of your lives. All shows are archived on www.womenspaces.com. For this segment, well, I don't know. It looks like we're gonna have to change things a bit around right now. But thank you all. I want to thank everybody for the wonderful, wonderful reception that we got. And you know, I have a few statements here. You know, we introduced Men's Spaces, which was a really big step here on Women's Spaces. And we got a little note from one of our royal listeners, Randy Hurley. I like to call him Dr. Randolph Hurley, Reverend Randolph Hurley. You know, you want to read the statement from Randy, Ken?
1: I will. Elaine, Women's Spaces, and Ken, thank you so much for opening my heart and eyes. You greatly enriched all of us in our community. Many blessings, and thank you for your gifts. Reverend Randy Hurley.
0: Wow. What a day. Thank you so much, Randy. It's been a pleasure. It's amazing to have this wonderful, wonderful human being listening to the show every week. He gives us a critique. And so far, I think it's been an A+. He's really been a loyal fan. And then, of course, one of my regulars was Dr. Harriet Fraud, who is a psychotherapist in New York and also one of the founding members of the women's movement way back in the 60s and 70s. An amazing, amazing woman. I had her on at least every third month here in on Women's Spaces, and also she is a contributor to Dr. Richard Wolf's show that plays here in Sonoma at KBBF at 10 o'clock on every Tuesday. Here's what she had to say. When I spoke on Women's Spaces, I felt that I entered into the circle of women's unsung works of art and our care for children that allows the human race to continue, and the circle that celebrates our domestic labor that creates order, cleanliness, health, and nourishment that lets us as women survive. I feel a deep well of gratitude for you, Elaine, and your partner, Ken, who brings our voices out through the radio dials. Thank you, Elaine. I will miss you and all of the women's voices that you invite for us. Oh, what a beautiful statement.
2: Wonderful. Thank you both. Thank you, Harriet.
0: Thank you, Harriet, and thank you. Well, we're going to have to switch things around, Ken, because it looks like we cannot get... It sounds like Charlie Toledo is probably the time. I'm not sure exactly what's happening, but she's not available by phone now. So let's turn this around right now. What we're going to play is we're going to play the song Standing on Our Shoulders, okay? And it's a very, very strong song. It's sang by Earth Mama Joyce Ruth. I played it many, many times. And what's so important about this song is that it reminds us that we are standing on the shoulders of so many great people. And to support that and to talk about it, particularly Women's Equality Day, which is happening on August 26th, I'm going to have Molly McGregor on the phone from the National Women's History Alliance, and we're going to talk about Equality Day, and we're going to talk about the State of the Union for Women. So let's go ahead, Ken, let's play that song, Standing on the Shoulders, and let's get Molly on the phone.

0: I have to admit that is a very emotional song. And I was just thinking of the shoulders, you know, who I stood on. I want to do a shout out for my teacher, Ann Neal, who was the first director at the Women's Studies Department at Sonoma State. And she just turned my life around. She taught me the value of being a woman, and it was okay to speak up and to be strong. And also to my dear friend, Tina Duggan, I want to absolutely do a shout out to her. You know, she does the lesbian archives, and I remember when I first came to Sonoma State meeting my lesbian sisters, it was an amazing experience for me to open up my heart and my mind to all possibilities for women. I mean, it's just, it was an amazing experience for me. And also, you know, when I think about, I have to think about when I went back to school when I was 30 years old, when I'm standing on the shoulders of a wonderful, wonderful editor. I don't even know if she's alive anymore, by the name of Rita Cash. Rita had rheumatoid arthritis. She could barely write. And I remember I walked in and I could barely, you know, I had flunked dumbbell English at 30 years old, and my teacher recommended that I go to a journalism class, and she sends me out for the first story, and I started to cry, and she walked up to me and says, Elaine, what's the matter? I said, well, I flunked dumbbell English, and now I got to go out and do this story, and blah, blah, and I'm going on and on. She says, stop. She says, the secret to a good journalist is a good editor, and I've got your back all the way. And trust me, she had my back. I ended up the editorial page manager and have never stopped being in the media since that point. So it's an amazing journey of the shoulders that I have followed me. It's just amazing. Well, for you just joining, I want to remind my listeners, the opinions expressed here are not necessarily the opinions of the station, the board of directors, its members, and Women's Spaces. Well, welcome back. You're listening to Women's Spaces, and I'm your host, Elaine B. Holt. And this is our last show, and it seems on the radio, and it seems so appropriate to introduce the following guests, one of my favorite people. In fact, my claim to fame is that I actually went to school to Sonoma State with Molly Murphy McGregor, who is one of the founders, of Women's History Alliance, first called the Project and the Alliance, was born here in Sonoma County. I mean, I cannot believe how many people don't recognize here in Sonoma County was the birth of the National Women's History Project. It's amazing. It's just amazing. Well, welcome, Molly. Welcome to Women's Spaces. Thank you so much for closing the show with me here.
1: Oh, honey, thank you so much for the honor of being here. I mean, that song had me in tears. I can only imagine what it did for you, given that this is the culmination of how many years of work. I mean, it's just been extraordinary. Thank you. Thank you very, very much for all of it.
0: Well, thank you for what you did. And I mean, it's just amazing. I mean, I remember us walking to school. I don't know if you remember me, but I used to love to wear my combat boots. I thought I was so special.
1: Well, I probably had on my overalls.
0: Yeah, I know, right? And it was so funny. We were walking and we were talking, and you said, oh, I'm so excited. J.J. Wilson and Karen Anderson. It was her last name, Anderson?
1: Karen Peterson.
0: We're going to be writing a book on women in art. And I looked at you and said, oh, are there women artists? And we both laughed. I mean, it's just amazing. Well, Molly, go ahead. What were you going to say?
1: No, I was just going to say they did write the very first book on women artists. I mean, people can't believe it because there's been so many written since. But Karen and JJ, and the way it started, and this is the power of women's studies, JJ was teaching a class on women philosophers, and Karen asked her, well, if there's been women philosophers, do you think there's been any women artists? And all their research was in footnotes, because women didn't even make it into the Janssen book of art. So, yeah, it was an extraordinary time, and I'm so glad we got to share it.
0: Oh, I know. It was just amazing. Well, I taught a class, you know, survival as a mother, and it was so funny because I got picketed. I was picketed by men and women because they wanted to know why I couldn't let, because men were becoming responsible for children at that time, more so than ever before, and so they wanted the men to
1: Thank
0: be
1: God.
0: Included. So I went in and I figured it out that we had 45 minutes twice a week, and I figured it out how long we spent talking about women and their issues, only with something like 90 minutes or something. I says, you mean to tell me we can't talk about 90 minutes? We can't focus on women once a week? And that was the end of the strike. So heavy, but it was a phenomenal time. And you know, a shout out to Ann Neal. And also I ran into can't remember, oh my goodness, her name, who was Ruth Mahaney. I ran into uh-huh. her. I saw her at the exhibit for the Mary Moore archives, and I swear, and you think that we just saw each other 5 minutes ago. We jump yap. I mean, just all the things that we went through to bring women and women's studies forward. Well, let me tell the folks just a little bit about you, if that's okay, Molly.
1: Sure, go ahead.
0: I'd love to talk about you. Molly Murphy McGregor, the National Women's who is one of the founders of the National Women's History Project, now the Alliance. She's the executive director. And what have you been doing that for 35 years now? Molly is a...
1: Oh, no, honey. I wish it was 35. It's 46.
0: Oh, 46. Oh, my God. You know, today is my anniversary that 53 years ago, I came up to Sonoma State to go to Sonoma County to go to Sonoma State. Well, here, over 56 years in the field of gender equality and women's history. Her work in the field of multicultural women's history has been widely recognized, including awards from the National Education Association, the U.S. Department of Education, and the National Association for Multicultural Education, and the Association for Gender Equality Leadership in Educate, and also Education Leadership. And Molly is accessible through her email, nwhp1980@gmail.com. So that's just a little bit of history. Would you like to add anything, Molly, about that? Anything you'd like to talk about?
1: I guess I'd like to say, you know, I'm one of those people that have received a ton of recognition in my life. And every time I'm recognized, I have to remind people that this has always been a team effort. You can't do anything without all the people that are doing it with you. And of all the recognition I've received, I think the things, the moments that I have with older women, and at that time I wasn't one of them, but now I am, of finally having their history being told. You know, these wonderful phone calls you receive from people who say, women's history, you actually care about women's history. Do you know what I did at this, you know, this strike or whatever? So that's what's so incredibly rewarding, that people finally feel validated and heard and visible. And for me, that's the key to all of it, that we need to, and that song you just played said it perfectly. We just need to constantly be uplifting each other and giving each other the credit that each of us deserves for what we bring to any situation or any moment. So
0: well, you know,
1: I guess that's what I'd say, that it's always the many, it's not the one. So
0: and that's so important to recognize. Also, you know, it's interesting because I've been invited to be on a panel for the National Organization for Women's fundraiser up at the Rialto Theater. They're going to show the film Asking E. Jean, you know, about E. Jean Carroll and what what she went through with her suit and all that stuff around Trump. But one of the things that was very, very interesting to me when I start thinking about, you know, standing on the shoulders and being able to present, one of the things that I thought of, the difference between what happened during the women's studies time or the women's movement in the 60s and the 70s and the 80s, it felt like women were coming together more. There was more vitality in groups, and then all of a sudden that kind of stopped, and then all of a sudden we come to the place where we lost Roe versus Wade, and we're going to talk about the ERA amendment, that we still cannot get that on the Constitution, and so we're still struggling. And it's really interesting when you think about it. It felt like we've gone a few steps forward and maybe coming backwards a little bit. And I think that happened because there wasn't as much organization going on for women as they're starting to happen again. Would you agree with that, or what's your thought on that?
1: Oh, I think that it's always back and forth. I think there's lots of organization going on with women from, you know, the AEW to the Saturday Afternoon Club to all these different organizations that that build our community. So, but I think that what happens is when I taught high school, I taught a class on on women's history. Now we're talking about 1974. It was 1974, I think, or maybe 73 even. Could have been 72. Let's go back to 1972. Anyway, it was a long time ago, especially for if your listeners are, you know, hadn't even been born yet. But when I taught that class, it was 38 kids, because that's what social study classes were. They were that big. And I had 19 boys and 19 girls. And in that class, the boys were just as excited about learning women's history as the girls. It was like this was a whole new field, and they were so excited. And then there came a time, maybe even 10 years later, when we were beginning all of our work around women's history. In those intervening years, there had been some kind of backlash. You know, the Rush Limbaugh and the feminazis and all of that stuff. And I think that it's one of the things that just happens throughout history. You know, you have, and I think it's a reaction, like a reaction to women's studies. I mean, talk about the kind of negative stuff that was said about women, because as you expressed when you're talking about how women's studies changed you, that's what people were afraid of, and that's what happened. But that change wasn't just fleeting; that was forever. And so I don't think it's that people stopped organizing. I just think that sometimes the resistance got worse. I mean, think about the Women's March. Did we ever think something like that would happen? And now I think that it's been more diffused throughout the other marches that are occurring. But I really feel that it's my experience that women have always stayed together, that we feel safest together. Oh, I could give you another example is I've always been a huge women's basketball fan. And 20 years ago or longer, 26, I guess, I had season tickets, because at that time Sacramento had a team. And what I've seen in terms of women's basketball is the extraordinary connection that these people have, the coaches as well as the players, have to each other. And now, because it's televised on TV, everyone can see it. But there's something about in a women's group, in a women's organization, and maybe it's because unconsciously or for good reasons, we feel safer when we're together. And I think that therefore we can be more vulnerable, and that's when we can connect better. So that's what I would say about it, that I feel very encouraged by what I see young women doing today. And I'm astounded at their brilliance and their vitality. So, that's a long-winded way to say no. I don't think we ever lost the connection. I just think that sometimes it was more visible than others.
0: Well, it's just mind-boggling to me when you

0: to be in, to be to have to be exposed to the history?
1: Well, I have, you know, I have had two wonderful contacts with youth groups. We, the National Women's History Alliance, has a youth group that is headed up by one of our board members, Serene Williams, who has just received this national award for her work trying to get women's history into the AP curriculum, because it's not taught, but the work is going on, and she's like at least a generation, maybe two generations younger than I am, and yet she's carrying on, and with her she's inspiring her students. So that this youth organization is throughout the country, and like, for instance, for the 250th anniversary of the United States, they put up researched five women. They put up on social media five women a day, every day throughout July, so that at the end there were 250, and they took women from every state. Now, I couldn't have possibly brought that together, and yet they did it. And part of it is because they have this incredible technical skills, but also from the get-go they've been doing research. And then we have another group of students that we're working with that are in New York that are very responsible for our magazine. They're the ones that are selecting the icons, and what they've done is every day during March they have a different woman. Like next year's theme is around financial literacy, and so they're selecting women contemporary and historic that have been business leaders or labor leaders or inventors in some specific way. And they've been working on this for a couple of months, and they keep sending it back to the board and to other women's history experts to make sure that they have a really a multicultural but also really vital expression of women's history. So that's my experience of young people today. And then I have a nephew who is gay, and I was at his wedding, which was just over the top with these young men who were so interested in women's history. I mean, I actually became a celebrity there because they were so interested in women's history and the women's history movement. So those are my experiences, and of course they color everything else that I see. So,
0: well, you know, I found an interesting, just to piggyback on what you said, I found an interesting statement that you made, and I'd like to read it and just respond to it, because I think that's what you're talking about. Women's history isn't just about what happened in the past. It's about empowering future generations to understand their worth and their place in shaping the world. Can you elaborate a little bit on that?
1: Well, that's exactly correct. It's not about the past alone. I mean, yes, we need a historic perspective, but it's also about today as well as tomorrow. And if today we provide these kids with the kind of encouragement and knowledge, we know the kinds of lies that people are told every single day. So to help young people be able to find truth, find facts, I won't even go with truth, but just facts. As long as things is factually based, then people can have different opinions about it. But I think empowering young people to know that they get to do this research, they get to select what's important to them, and with that, that's today, and that carries on for tomorrow. I mean, this generation is just absolutely incredible with the level of thinking that they do. I swear, I was in women's studies for over a year before I ever thought as expansively and inclusively as they do. So yes, that when we say history, and this is why so many people fall asleep with the word history, because they were in those history classes that were taught by a teacher that taught about battles and people that died a long time ago. And history is vibrant. It's alive. It's what we're doing right now. It's about the marches that we're doing. It's about people standing up to ICE. And it's recognizing our power in that way. So I think that history, of course I do because I'm passionate about it, but it's such an incredible source of power, because it tells us what people have been through and what they've come through. And we need to express that to young people. They need to know that as difficult as it is today, and I think it's much more difficult

0: for them than it was for us. That people together, that whole phrase about people together can never be defeated. And that's what history is. It's people coalescing together and moving forward. And it's, and yes, we use the past because God knows we need to learn from our mistakes. But it's a constant process of encouraging each other, inspiring each other, and moving forward together. So that's how I see women's history. And the reason I focus on women's history is because, as you mentioned before, women have been invisible. We used to talk about women's history being written in invisible ink, because very often during the times they lived, they were actually celebrated. Like, because we've been talking so much about colonial times lately, one of the great historians and activists of the colonial period was a woman named Mercy Otis Warren. She comes down to us in history as the sister of James Otis, because he was one of the founding fathers. Well, Mercy Otis Warren, she was the one that held out and wouldn't sign on to the Constitution until there was a Bill of Rights. During the time that she lived, she was totally recognized. But as historians tell the story, somehow she became much, much less important. And her lack of importance then doesn't give us the inspiration we need to know that we can do it. We're female, we're proud, and we can move forward, because we always have.
1: Well, but it's so interesting when you hear history constantly, that women coming up and doing certain things and creating the way for most of us. I mean, I know for myself, when I became a journalism major and suddenly I had a voice, you know, I remember writing about that when they were testing this bomb in Amchetka, and I was so against nuclear power, and I was able to write an article about it. I thought, oh my God, I have a voice. People are going to read my opinion. And it really, mm-hmm. It is very, very empowering. Well, I think it's very interesting that we're ending the show on August 10th, and then we have August 26th is coming up, Women's Equality Day. And each year, you know, it's so important. And what I'd like to do is, I'd like, if you could go into a little bit of the history about Women's Equality Day. I know it started with Alice Paul. I know that was her vision, that you had to have something in the Constitution that made sure that women were recognized. And then, of course, Bella Asberg, who was a feminist lawyer, and she was the one who had started August 26th as Equal Rights Day. So can you talk a little bit about that? Give us a little history and why you think it's important that we really acknowledge it, and what is going on? Is it going to make it to the Constitution or not?
0: Well, Alice Paul, actually, she wrote the Equal Rights Amendment. She's the one who wrote it, and she wrote it right after suffrage was passed, because she knew that suffrage didn't guarantee necessarily equal access. But the Equal Rights Amendment has been, you know, she started lobbying for it in, 1923, and it wasn't until 1970-something that it was even brought forth through the Congress, because every year they found a reason to dismiss it. Well, the Equal Rights Amendment was one of the few amendments that ever had a time limit on it. You had to have this ratified within 7 years. Well, that's being contested in the courts, because why should the Equal Rights Amendment have a time limit when none of these other amendments have, and some of them lingered for several decades? So what they said is that we had been 3 states short of being ratified by the time the deadline came. Well, we have those 3 states now, and so as far as many legal scholars are concerned, the Equal Rights Amendment has been passed because it had enough states pass it, but it needs to be recognized in the Congress, and that's what the Equal Rights Amendment initiative and all the work that's being done now is, to try and get Congress to finally recognize it. Women's Equality Day was, again, as you said, Bella Abzug, talk about a role model. Talk about a woman who who knew her own voice. I mean, when Bella Abzug died, I was on my way to do a presentation in Sacramento. And, you know, when on the radio I heard that she had died. And so when I started my presentation, I said to people, I said, you know, normally we have a moment of silence when people have passed. But I said, Bella wouldn't let's hear a cheer for Bella and the life that she lived, because she was totally out there. The first time she went to a meeting, and it didn't start. And finally she asked people, what are we waiting for? And they said, well, we're waiting for the lawyer from your office, because they assumed she was a secretary. That's why she always wore hats after that. From then on, she always wore hats, because then people would give her more esteem and recognition as a real lawyer. But anyway, in 1973, she was one of only 16 women in the House of Representatives. 1973, 16 women. So Bella lobbied very successfully the Congress to declare Women's Equality Day, that was the anniversary of women in the United States winning the right to vote. And it was finally certified on August the 26th. The real history of the vote was that it was Tennessee finally ratified it on August 18th. This is all 1920. And again, by one vote. So, and it was the vote of a man who was going to be anti-suffrage, but his mother wrote him and told him how important it was that he support suffrage. And so he turned around that day. He's definitely recognized in the state of Tennessee for turning around the vote. And that's when women won the vote, by one vote in Tennessee. And then it wasn't certified until the 26th of August. So that's why August 26th is Women's Equality Day. And Bella argued, and I completely agree with her, how absolutely essential it was to have a Women's Equality Day, a time to recognize the importance of the vote. Because very often, even now, I think this year will be different, but for the longest time, you know, what percentage of our people vote? And so Bella wanted to make sure that people knew the story of women's suffrage, how much went into it. I mean, people gave the accumulated, as Carrie Chapman Catt talked, accumulated possibilities of their entire lifetime. I mean, women were force-fed. They were in prison. They picketed the White House. It was just an extraordinary campaign, extraordinary nonviolent campaign that these suffragists did for many decades. It took 72 years to win the right to vote.
1: 72, really? That long? 72 years?
0: Yeah, from Seneca Falls. Yeah, from Seneca Falls in 1848 to the final ratification and certification in 1920. 72 years. So it was three generations who worked on that. And we're doing a webinar on August 25th. If you come to our website, it's not up yet, but it will be. And it has a wonderful, one of the videos we're going to show is about what's called the Justice Bell. And the Justice Bell was the idea of these women suffragists in Pennsylvania. They thought the Liberty Bell has been such a symbol since colonial history. Let's make a replica of the Justice Bell, and we'll travel to every little town throughout the state of Pennsylvania in order for Pennsylvania women to win the right to vote. Unfortunately, they were not successful. The women in Pennsylvania did not get the right to vote until the passage of the national resolution that came in 1920. But it's just such a marvelous story of this film that just shows these women and their passion, their dedication. And even though Pennsylvania women didn't receive the right to vote, I know that all of that activity changed their lives. That was history. They were making history. And even though they didn't have the initial outcome, they were part of that winding away, you know, of making sure, you know, that Holly Near sings a song about, and the rock will wear away. And it will. We're working together. We're moving forward. And even though we might not see it, like Susan B. Anthony and Elizabeth Cate Stanton, never saw the right to vote. I'm happy to tell you that Ida B. Wells did. But most of these people who gave it all. They gave all their money. I mean, philanthropy. Rich women were the backbone of the women's suffrage movement. And in California, our anniversary is different. Our anniversary is October the 11th. And the reason, I'm sorry, October the 10th. And the reason that we were able to celebrate our anniversary of winning the vote. We won the vote in 1911, and we won the vote. Wait, I keep getting those two dates mixed up. I'm sorry. We won the vote in 1910 because we're about to celebrate the 115th anniversary.
1: Let me.
0: So it would be 1911. It would be 1911.
1: Let me.
0: It was on October.
1: Let me inject a question here. You know, we're talking a lot about the Equal Rights Amendment. Can you give us kind of an overview of exactly what would change once that's in the Constitution? Like, how does it change? Well, how does it change it?
0: Well, it would change because, for instance, there's all these different rules about inheritance, for instance. It depends upon state by state, you know, the kinds of things that would change. Women are finally allowed in the military, which was one of the big deals of why they opposed the Equal Rights Amendment, was because, oh my God, women would go into the military. Well, now we see the success of women in the military, you know. I read this article that had, it delineated them. I wish I could remember them all, but it's why the insurance companies so oppose the Equal Rights Amendment, because so much of insurance factors, especially around inheritance, about land rights, about everything. I mean, if the Equal Rights Amendment passes, how dare you tell me I don't have reproductive rights? You know, it's like if men have reproductive rights, why wouldn't women? So on every element of our society, that we have so many unconscious biases of that prevent women from doing things. And if the RICO Rights Amendment passed, of course it would take a lot of court cases. We know that. But at least legally, women would be protected under the law.
1: Well, it's an amazing thing. And as women, definitely we need to pay attention. It's very, very important. Well, you know, Molly, like it always does in radio time, we're coming to the end of our segment. So if you have any last words, and also you might make a statement, what impact do you think this type of show had on women? And, and any last words that you would like to say?
0: Well, Elaine, think of the people that you have been able to interview. The voices, not only because you've given them a voice to be heard, but we've heard it. You know, we are so impacted and so influenced by what people have to say. I mean, the numbers of thoughts that you get because all of a sudden somebody says something you've never thought about before. How many people have you interviewed? Do you have any idea?
1: Well, we were on for 17 years this round, 9 years on television. It's all together about 25 years once a week. So one show a week tries 20. Oh, my God. That's
0: 25 times 50, let's just say.
1: Yeah,
0: I know.
2: All the shows are archived.
0: If you
2: go to womenspaces.com, there's an archive tab at the top. You pick it, and you can find out all the archives in radio and in television through Women's Spaces.
1: Oh. We even have an interview. Well, we have Gloria Allred on there. We also have an interview by Carol Downing, of all people. You know, she was the one who brought the speculums into the classroom. So that was an amazing event at Sonoma State. Thank you. So
0: anyway, let's say something about Ken too. We just got to hear his voice. Thank you, Ken. Thank you for being there for Elaine through all of this. And we just have to really recognize our partners and what they make possible in our lives. And Elaine, I have to recognize you, what you have made possible, not only on Women's Voices, but also through the National Organization for Women, your community experience. You're always there. You're always a cheerleader for people. I mean, how many nice things have you said about me publicly and, you know, to anybody who would listen? And that gives me more credibility. So, yeah, do I think Women's Voices, do I think Elaine Holtz has had an amazing impact on our community and our society? Yes, I think you have. And I very grateful for all that you've done, because it's been a hell of a lot of work.
1: Well, that's sweet. I have a confession to make to everybody. We do the segment, Our History is Our Strength. I definitely stole that from the National Women's History Alliance. And I thought, wow, they gave me all this information, all this history that I was able to announce. Well, Molly Murphy McGregor, thank you so much for being on Women's Spaces. Give us your website real quickly and how they can get a hold of you.
0: Just our website is nationalwomenshistoryalliance.org, because we're a nonprofit organization. And they can get a hold of me at any time at NWHP, as in Project 1980, because that's when the project was founded, NWHP 1980 at Gmail. And I would be glad to respond to anybody's questions.
1: Well, Molly Murphy McGregor, thank you. We're going to close the show with playing the song, A Long and Fine Tradition. So let's go ahead. Let's play that. And this is Elaine B. Holtz. You've been listening to Women's Spaces. I'm very proud. I've been on for 17 years. This is our last show on KBBF and also KPCA in Petaluma. And I want to thank all our listeners for being there with us. And thank you to the loyal fans that we had. And a special thank you to Molly Murphy McGregor from the National Women's History Alliance. Let's go ahead, Ken. Let's play that song.
0: Thank you, sweetheart. Thank you very much.
2: Thank you.

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1: Californians for the Arts recently held their second annual Arts and Culture Summit. 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
2: My favorite was the Art is Health. 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And so to see that from the outside and get recognition for that as like healers of our community was very impactful.
1: Tune in Mondays at 10 a.m. for Voices of the Community's one-hour show. 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
4: My papa said, son, you're gonna drive into drinking if you won't quit driving that hot rod Lincoln. 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I'm here to say I was driving the Model A. It had a Model A body made it look like a pup with a Lincoln motor that was really superb. 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With a 411 gears and a dual exhaust, had a four-barrel car if you could really get lost. Safety tips, huh? I ain't scared. The brakes are good, tires fair. I pulled out of San Pedro late one night. I had the moon and the

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The theme of this week's issue, number 18, is Back to School. It's Back to School Week for local students. Check out our photos from the first day at Cinnabar Elementary and Charter School of the single school Cinnabar School District serving rural Northwest Petaluma. Buying supplies for the new school year isn't always easy. That's why some local nonprofits go out of their way to make sure families and students have all they need. This week's 5Qs features a conversation with Maureen Highland, Executive Director of the Petaluma Educational Foundation, a nonprofit that supports education opportunities for more than 12,000 students annually across 35 public, private, and charter schools in town. In the second installment of our news, information, and gossip column, Talk of P-Town, we've got pork chops, a parklet, a picket, and more. Give it a read and stay in the know. Also on the community news front, we bring you the story of beloved Casa Grande High School flag football coach and custodian, Dion Wilson, who suffered a stroke during practice late last month and is recovering in a Vallejo rehab center. This week's Seen and Heard is a double feature with photos from the Old Kaz Backyard Grand Opening and from opening night of the new Petaluma Historical Library and Museum exhibit, Trans Magic. Again, all that and more is available at PetalumaVoice.org as well as on Facebook and Instagram at Petaluma Voice. We'll be back next week with more Petaluma stories.

blame him cause he run and hid, but the meanest thing that my daddy ever did was before he left, he wouldn't name me Sue. Well, he must have thought that it was quite a joke, and it got a lot of

blood ran cold, and I said, "Man,

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Prepare to get your groove on. 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

0: Welcome to the Project Censored radio show on Pacifica Radio. I am your co-host, Eleanor Goldfield. And this week, we're circling back to a show that first aired in April of this year, titled The Violation and Capitulation of Higher Ed. First up, I sit down with Zachary Levinson to talk about the war on sociology and what happens when the academic governing body deems all existing sociology textbooks illegal in the state of Florida. Zach highlights the purposefully vague verbiage of new policies, the anti-intellectualism fueling them, and why educators must never self-censor or comply in advance. Next up, my co-host Mickey Huff sits down again with Nolan Higdon to talk about his latest book, Mag Academy, on how corporatism paved the way for the hostile takeover of higher ed. Nolan discusses the neoliberalization of academia, the purposeful devaluing of professors and treatment of students as customers that all predate the current attacks on higher ed. He also warns of the dangers of compliance in advance and the smooth rhetoric of corporate takeovers wrapped in social justice ideologies. All this and more coming up on Project Censored. Thanks, everyone, for joining us at the Project Censored radio show on Pacifica Radio. I'm your co-host, Eleanor Goldfield, and we're very glad right now to be joined by Zachary Levinson, who's Associate Professor of Sociology at Florida International University. He's the author of the award-winning book, Delivery as Dispossession. Zach, thanks so much for joining us.
1: Yeah, of course. Thanks for having me.
0: Absolutely. So I want to dive right into an article that you published with Truth Out last month titled, Florida has deemed all existing intro to sociology textbooks illegal and produced its own. Sounds good. And you note that new instructions prohibit by law, for instance, explaining, quote, unequal outcomes between men and women in terms of institutional sexism. Also prohibited is the discussion of systemic racism, institutional racism, or historical discrimination, which I guess you can't talk about the history of the United States. You cannot state an intent of institutions today to oppress persons of color. You cannot describe when, how, or why individuals determine their sexual orientation and or gender identity, end quote. Oy. Now, according to a simple search that I did earlier of the definition of sociology, it states that sociology is the scientific study of human society that focuses on society, human social behavior, patterns of social relationships, social interactions, and aspects of culture associated with everyday life. So my personal understanding here is that you are not actually allowed to discuss sociology as a sociology professor. Zach, what's your take on that?
1: Yeah, I mean, the way it plays out, these legal restrictions, you know, don't prohibit the teaching of sociology across the board. What they do is prohibit the teaching of sociology in a context where sociology is in what's called the general education curriculum. So if students who are not sociology majors could have previously taken a class like Intro to Sociology and fulfilled a social science requirement, as many, you know, this is sort of a standard way of organizing college. You major in one thing and then there are other options. It's been removed from even taking it as an option. And so while the state is framing it as in they're no longer requiring people to take sociology, it's important to note it was never actually required. Now they're removing it, even the option of taking sociology to fulfill your social science requirements. They are telling you you can take American history in the late 19th and early 20th centuries. You can take a series of approved social science classes, but not sociology.
0: I can only imagine what those American history classes are like. Hey, we're great, and we're done. So, I mean, how did we get here? What can you talk a little bit about Florida Statute 1007.25, a law that seems as dangerous and stupid as it is vague?
1: Sure. So this comes out of what many of your listeners probably know is the Stop Woke Act. And when that was first implemented, a federal judge suggested it amounted to something of a ministry of truth, to use his exact terminology. At the time, he prohibited the state from dictating content to professors. And so what they did is revise the thing into the law we have today. It passed through the Senate. It was called SB 266. And this became the Florida statute that you just cited. What it does explicitly is in all general education curriculum classes, and by gen ed, I mean this kind of core curriculum thing I was just describing, for all gen ed classes, it prohibits a few things. So one, the teaching of identity politics. If you were to ask 100 people in a room what are identity politics, probably no one could define it. It's left unspecified in the law. It includes a prohibition on teaching systemic racism, sexism, and a whole slew of other frameworks. And here's the kicker. The final clause in that sentence that prohibits the teaching of systemic racism, sexism, etc., as inherent in the United States. So it's unclear what it means. You know, if you were to say, well, it exists, but it's not inherent, is it therefore okay? I teach sociology inside of a larger global studies program. I don't tend to teach about the U.S. So is it okay if I talk about it in a non-U.S. context? And then additionally, there's some language on only teaching proven fact as opposed to speculative material. You wonder how they're teaching then math or philosophy. And then finally, an emphasis on Western civilization and wherever possible, teaching the Declaration of Independence and the Constitution, as if those are texts that would be relevant to a global sociology class. And since I wrote that piece, there's a new major development, which is about a week and a half ago, the Board of Governors met. And this is the body, you know, in a place like California, they have the Board of Regents. In Virginia, they have the Board of Visitors. Each state tends to have a governing body. Ours is called, in Florida, the Board of Governors. And it governs the 12 university campuses in the state. And Ray Rodriguez, the chancellor of the Board of Governors, without putting this on the agenda, ended up putting forward a motion that removed sociology altogether from the gen ed curriculum at every campus in the state. And he did this, I mean, it was interesting because on the one hand, this was the removal just narrowly of one class, Intro to Sociology. But he proceeded by launching into this entire speech, denigrating sociology as a discipline, saying it's a mushy science, quoting DeSantis, and then going on and on and saying that he took sociology classes, but in his day, it wasn't politicized. It's been, quote, ideologically captured. And his sole evidence, you know, this is what's interesting here. He did quote a number of faculty, all of whom opposed the measure that he was trying to implement. He couldn't find a single faculty member in any department to back him. And in fact, the faculty representative on the Board of Governors also voted against it and gave an impassioned speech. The only evidence he could produce was the title of the upcoming American Sociological Association meeting this coming August. And it's called something like it's called Dismantling the Status Quo. That's it. You know, it's anyone who practices any kind of empirical social science knows that the entire point is that we begin from the status quo and then see how we can go beyond it. And that's all that was intended there. And then finally, I'll say what's really weird about this is I actually looked up the years that he was in college. And as it turns out, the first year he was in college, the theme of the American Sociological Association meeting was called Public Sociology. And the president, Herbert Gans, who coined that phrase, is one of the most prominent advocates of public policy, and it's, you know, as following from sociological research. A couple years later, William Julius Wilson, also a major advocate of public policy, was president of the ASA. So, you know, this idea that there's been some major shift is a little bizarre when you actually look at the record here. And second, I would just say, his problem seems to be that there are public policy implications that follow from empirical research. And I would wonder then why every campus in the state seems to have a public policy school. Why they're tending to open these large civic centers, always, you know, using ideological litmus tests to hire folks. At FIU, Florida International University, where I teach, we have one called the Adam Smith Center, freedom.fiu.edu. There's one at Florida State. There's one at the Hamilton Center at University of Florida. They're opening these nakedly ideological centers and explicitly in the name of advocating a certain politics. They're not, you know, they don't hide that fact. And then they go and accuse those of us doing empirical research of having a political agenda, which feels rather like gaslighting. I don't know what other word to use here.
0: Yeah, well, when you do it, it's propaganda. When they do it, it's just good policy, clearly.
1: That, and also I'll just say, we're not even doing the it here. Like,
0: right, because you're not allowed to.
1: Well, and even if we were, I mean, we're teaching sociological research methods and how to do empirical research here. Like, this is, it's a very strange claim.
0: Yeah, I mean, well, it's kind of like when you start studying climate science, you come to the conclusion that climate change is a thing and humans are causing it. But if you don't want people to come to that conclusion, then you have to somehow make it seem like the science itself is faulty or wrong or evil or, you know, what have you. So it's definitely shooting the messenger.
1: Right. I mean, a doctor reaches a diagnosis. It's a little bizarre here.
0: Well, and I want to kind of get into like how this came to pass, because you talk about this in the article, but I think it's also interesting like how these things kind of goose step forward, if you will. So the law passes, and then public universities, you know, set out to try to comply, it setting up task forces to get the job done. Can you talk a little bit about that?
1: Yeah, absolutely. So, you know, for us, the law is ambiguous here. I mean, as I mentioned, things like prohibition on teaching identity politics, that's not a blanket prohibition on naming the existence of gender or race or something like it, right? The law does not blanketly prohibit this. And so my department asked for guidance from the provost's office on campus. And the provost, for your listeners, is the chief academic officer on campus. This is typically who we would ask. So our department head, on behalf of all of us, the chair, reached out to the provost and asked, what can we teach here? And instead of providing a direct answer, you know, she was required to ask the staffers for the Board of Governors, as she did. And what ended up happening is that the Board of Governors convened a textbook committee, and they deemed all existing textbooks illegal to teach in the state of Florida, every single published textbook. Now, they'll deny this. What they'll say is that that's not the case. They couldn't find one that was compliant. You be the judge as to what that means, right? So they convene this thing, they get two sociology professors from the university system in the state, two from the college system in the state, so like two-year colleges, and then we don't know quite who else was on it because the records aren't public, nor was there a public agenda, nor are the records of the meetings public. I do know that a fairly prominent national conservative figure, you know, and not as in just nationally prominent conservative, but a movement called the National Conservatives, the NatCons, Jason Jewell, was involved. He was brought from a Christian college in Alabama in by DeSantis. Jose Arevalo, who did his PhD at Hillsdale College. You might be familiar with Hillsdale, the small Christian university in southern Michigan. So they're brought in, and they're the ones deeming all of the stuff in existing textbooks, to use their word, non-compliant. So what ends up happening is that pretty quickly they remove one of the four professors from the committee, because in his class, he gave one multiple choice question. It was something like the use of the term gender non-compliant, something about the very, that's it. That's all that happened. He was removed for gender ideology, and he's since been suspended from teaching and remains suspended from teaching to this day. There are three other members. Two of them refused to participate once they realized what was going on. The fourth at Florida State wound up boldlerizing a textbook. And so she took a 750 plus page textbook in conjunction with these officials and reduced it to 200 some pages, dumping entire chapters on race, gender, social movements, inequality, etc. And then we were told, here's your curriculum. You don't have to teach it. It's not a state imposed curriculum. It happens to be the only curriculum that is compliant with state law, but you don't have to use it. And so we're repeatedly told this, right? And then finally, I'll say, none of these directives were issued in writing via email, as you might expect. And that's by design. So what happened is staffers from the Board of Governors office call the provost's office on each campus. The provost calls the department chair. The department chair calls each individual faculty member. And I should mention, tenure track faculty are unionized in the state of Florida. We have a collective bargaining agreement. We're not at-will employees. Adjuncts teaching the class, and we all know that universities have been flexibilizing their labor forces over time, deliberately rendering them precarious. They're not members of the union and are at-will employees, and so for non-compliance can be fired on the spot. And we wrote back unanimously as a department to the provost and said, we would like this directive in writing so we can discuss it. And we received a fairly hostile response that was, well, you know what the law says, but in case you don't, here's what the law says. You know, we asked specifically, what can't we teach? what must we teach? And third, what are the sanctions for noncompliance? None of those questions were answered and remain unanswered to this day. And now it doesn't even matter because the Board of Governors has removed all sociology classes from the gen ed curriculum, meaning they can't censor regular classes. They can only, but because a federal judge issued this injunction on the Stop Woke Act, they can no longer just directly censor a standard sociology class. What they can do, and what they have done, is remove all sociology classes from the gen ed curriculum. This is going to have the effect of, you know, intro to sociology is how we get majors. That's how I became a sociology major. I was a math major, took intro to sociology, realized it was a thing because it's not a class you study in public school in Richmond, Virginia, where I grew up. Now today I have a PhD in sociology and became a sociology professor. In removing this from the gen ed curriculum, it makes it highly unlikely that students in other majors are going to take the class, which is by design to deliberately shrink enrollment in the disciplines they don't like. And now they're coming for history, psychology, and other disciplines.
0: Yeah, of course. I mean, and this also speaks to the problematic ways that we do education, even, you know, in middle and high school, that these are not conversations that are had. These are not courses that are offered. You know, social studies was just some blanket term that was from everything from global history to, like, it's really right. Absurd that it's all under this one thing. And yet there's like a single calculus class, right? But the things that deal with humanity and the history of humanity is like, yeah, it's just something blanket. I don't know, whatever. Go learn about the Constitution, kind of. Also in Florida, interestingly enough, there was a recent legislation geared towards middle and high school students that now have to learn. I gotta laugh because there's too much to cry about. The horrors of communism, comes complete with a Victims of Communism Day. I was unable to find a Victims of Capitalism Day listed, or maybe that's just every day. But that's, I mean, these are things that they're forcing people to learn or to teach in middle and high school. So then by the time you would get to a university and have an intro to sociology class, you already have a remarkably skewed perspective on quote unquote social studies. And I think it's important to note here, I'm not saying that you shouldn't learn about capitalism, but as Professor Richard Wolff pointed out, it would be like having a theology department that was only teaching about Protestantism, right? Like you have to, like your job, your mandate is to widen the breadth of knowledge, not constrict it, which is exactly what's happening here to a very stark degree.
1: Oh yeah, no, absolutely. I mean, you know, I see this as open disdain on the part of politicians and administrators for students, you know, representing them as empty vessels, just absorbing whatever is dictated to them or something, you know, like they're the constituency for propaganda or something, which isn't the case at all. And what I will say is that insofar as there are public policy implications, or let's say more broadly, a politics involved in teaching certain material, professors tend to be very open and reflexive about that politics. And when I say reflexive, this is a term we tend to use often in sociology to say, you know, think about like reflecting on one's own position. And so the whole idea is that we're transparent, right? Yes, we all have views, we're all human. And so the best we can do is be transparent that they are views, which is precisely what all of us do. The difference is that administrators and politicians are saying everything that they say, professors, is ideology. Everything we say is science. So they're deliberately not being reflexive. And, you know, this disdain for students comes out in the language they use. So they've started referring to college students as part of, I wish I were making this up, K through 16 instead of K through 12. The idea being these college students who are, you know, many of them older than 22, but say if the normative is like 18 to 22 or something like this, they're children. They're children who are just, you know, passively absorbing information. And it's, frankly, as an educator, I find this disgusting and disdainful towards students.
0: Yeah, absolutely. And even as the parent of a four-year-old, I can tell you that my child is not an empty vessel, even at four. I mean, they're not. They're just, they pick up way more than we think they do. And I think also there's a very stark misunderstanding of how children perceive injustice. and how children perceive the world around them. Like, if you're teaching something that chafes against a child's own lived experience, there are going to be red flags that pop up in this kid's head. And of course, not all of them will turn that into some kind of political movement or political action, but some of them will, because there is this, you know, nobody likes being lied to. And I think that's the other thing, is that when we lie to kids and when we treat them like they're idiots or empty vessels, that is going to turn into a disdain and a pushback. And with regards to the faculty, I mean, when I was reading your article, I was like, well, what does enforcement look like? I mean, I'm imagining some kind of like electrified collar that zaps you every time you say the word like racism or something. And I know that you said that you were, that your department had asked the provost about this, like what happens if we're non-compliant, but is there any kind of discussion about this? Like, how are you going about doing your syllabus and teaching your classes right now?
1: Wait, they told you about the electric collar?
0: Yeah, so you don't have to wear it during the interview. That's good.
1: No, but you know, this is the other thing, the level of surveillance. So we are now required to use what's called upload our syllabi in a special compliant format called Simple Syllabus. And in the days when universities were focused on intellectual production, our syllabi were primarily lists of readings and assignments, and that was that. And now we have to list all this other material at the front, and it becomes this long bureaucratic procedure. You're required now by state regulation to upload them 45 days before the first day of class, has to include all readings, and they're accessible to the public. And so I assume the idea, you know, I'm not scared about what I assign. I'd be happy to share my syllabus with anyone. I'd put all my syllabi on my own website and make them publicly available anyway. But what's happening here is that there's encouragement, you know, likely this kind of populist appeal to say, look, these professors are indoctrinating your students. And then people who haven't done these readings are saying like, aha, it has some word in the title like race. This is indoctrination. And then they're complaining and harassing. And, you know, the other thing is that it then goes for vetting. And so some of the things that have been vetted are absurd. I mean, I organized a panel with speakers from three countries that had the word black in the title. And it was about organizing in contexts of segregation in the US and South Africa and Guyana. And a year after the event, despite having three very prominent scholars, including a former president of the American Sociological Association, my chair received a notice from the provost's office flagging this event for having the word black in it. And nothing happened, largely because all three volunteered, and so it didn't require the expenditure of any funds. But, you know, the very fact that this was cited for having the word black, which I should mention, at another one of the state universities, Florida Agriculture and Mining, which is an HBCU, students were told they couldn't use the word black in Black History Month posters, that they had to call it BHM, Black History Month. I mean, you can't make this stuff up. So, you know, the level of surveillance is absurd. On the other hand, they can't really tell us, under federal law, you cannot teach the following. Right? It's not restricted speech, nor is it state speech. And so it's a pretty weird kind of gray zone. But what they're doing is, in kind of ramping up this level of surveillance, faculty are then self-censoring. And I want to really emphasize this. The biggest problem here is self-censorship and what I've tended to refer to as anticipatory compliance. Not my term, but one that I find very helpful here. So think about the instance where the provost calls the chair, calls each faculty member. There is no written directive to do anything. You didn't get the phone call, right? Like, where's the evidence? And so you can say, I'm not complying unless I get a written directive. That's your prerogative as an employee. We have that right. Instead, people are saying, well, something bad might happen. We better comply. And what's happening across the state is everyone is doing that. They're terrified of losing their jobs, and rightfully so, because people are being suspended from teaching. I already gave an example, right? And that's not the only one. But these are not, you know, we're seeing this play out in other states too. This isn't Florida specific. Multiple professors have been fired for extramural political speech in Texas in the last 6 months. You know, we've all seen the case of the the philosophy professor told not to teach Plato in Texas. It's happening in Indiana, Iowa, Oklahoma, I mean, all over. And it's terrifying. And New Hampshire. I mean, New Hampshire is passing a law that prohibits the teaching of material that would touch on what they call critical consciousness. They're coming out to say that.
0: I mean, also the funny thing, I thought it was so funny with the Plato thing, is like Plato was actually like very anti-democratic and wrote a lot about how democracy is a terrible idea and you shouldn't give the unwashed masses a chance to really speak their minds. And I'm like, I feel like you guys should like Plato. Like if you check out some of his work, you'd probably love it. But now you're saying you can't teach him. It's like, okay.
1: I mean, and also whatever is politics, it's Plato. That's absurd. Right?
0: Yes. Yeah. But I mean, it also speaks to this this fear of knowledge kind of broad, like in a broad sense. Like you said, it's not just about Florida and it's not just about sociology. It is about a fear and a disdain for knowledge in general, which is so concerning, particularly at a time when, you know, the majority of Americans read at like a sixth grade, below a sixth grade level. And so it's like we are creating a disdain for knowledge that cannot possibly serve people in any real life, real world kind of way, and completely stunts our ability to actually live a fulfilling life, not just personally, but interpersonally, and with the kind of ways that we view the world, the kind of framing. And again, something that we talk about on the show a lot is that we shouldn't be restricting the things that we're reading. You know, I think that we should take in information and knowledge from all kinds of areas, knowledge that we disagree with. Like that should constantly be something that we're taking in so that we understand, okay, well, why do I disagree with this? Why is this not okay? And to say that, you know, we can't learn this because it's ideologically different than what we hold to be true and good. Well, but how did you come to that perspective? And how do you know that that's a good perspective if you're never confronted with anything that challenges it?
1: Absolutely. I mean, and that's why I think you see them on the one hand stamping out classes that promote critical thinking. On the other hand, it's at the exact same time that they're building up these state-sponsored civic centers on campuses across the state. And so the entire idea is to remove critical thinking and produce a compliant citizenry. And I think this is all summed up with an email I got this week from the university promoting a conference, and it's in collaboration with the George W. Bush Foundation on democratic backsliding. And there's panels on all these countries around the world. And then there's a panel on the United States, but instead of actually being about backsliding, it's called Declaration of Independence at 250. And it just promotes reverence for the Declaration. Yeah. So, you know, it's again... In the case of the U.S., uncritical thinking, for the rest of the world, be critical, right? And as an instructor, it's embarrassing, frankly, to have spent my life developing empirical research techniques and teaching and publishing and doing this research, and then to have to be prohibited by political actors who want to stamp out, for whatever oddball political reason, the teaching of what for 100 plus years was just standard social science research. I mean, it's bizarre, but it's also not bizarre because it's an obvious political project. These people aren't hiding. They're telling us what they're doing openly. And here we are.
0: And here we are. And, you know, as an organizer, this is why I also feel very strongly about political education and organizing spaces, because Lord knows we're not getting it from our schools. So, I'm glad that you are still at a university, and also those who are not at universities and are not, you know, official academics also need to do the work of showing folks and showing kids that, hey, there is so much knowledge out there and there are so many people who have done this work and have lived these struggles. Here's an introduction. So, Zach, thank you so much, not only for taking the time to sit down with us, but for actually pushing back against this absurdity that, again, I have to laugh at because there's just too much to cry about. Again, folks, you can check out Zach's great article over at Truth Out that was published last month, titled Florida Has Deemed All Existing Intro to Sociology Textbooks Illegal and Produced Its Own. Zach, thanks again.
1: Thanks very much for having me.
0: 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Coming up next, Mickey Huff sits down with Nolan Higdon to talk about his latest book, MAG Academy. That's coming up right now, so please stay with us.
2: Welcome to the Project Censored show on Pacifica Radio. I'm Mickey Huff with Eleanor Goldfield. Today on the program, we welcome back media scholar Nolan Higdon. He is a founding member of the Critical Media Literacy Conference of the Americas, a Project Censored national judge, and he's also author and lecturer at Merrill College and Education Department at the University of California, Santa Cruz. He is the author of numerous books, including The Anatomy of Fake News. He and I co-authored Let's Agree to Disagree and United States of Distraction. He's also author of Surveillance Education with Allison Butler, Navigating the Conspicuous Absence of Privacy in Schools. Today, we're joined by Nolan Higdon to talk about his latest book, MAG Academy, How Corporatism Paved the Way for the Hostile Takeover of Higher Ed. Nolan, thanks so much for taking time to join us again today on the Project Censored show.
3: What's up, Project Censored Universe? And Mickey, it's always great to be here and talking with you.
2: So, Nolan, we've been in higher ed for quite some time, and you just wrote a book about some of the challenges we've seen in higher education, and we're going to talk more about that book. But what prompted you? Let's just get into that and say, like, well, what led you to the situation where you just thought, I just have to write a whole book about this?
3: Well, it's actually kind of similar to something you and I did together back in 2019 when we wrote United States of Distraction. We watched how Donald Trump was elected for his first term, and he was doing all these things, exposing like the weaknesses in news media, for example. And all of a sudden, everybody cared about the weaknesses in news media and social media. And you and I were like, we've been talking about this like forever. This predates Trump. Trump's the outcome of those problems. And when he got elected to his second term in 2024 and he took over in 2025, it was basically like Groundhog Day, but with education. Trump was able to deliver on a lot of the long-term goals conservatives have made to transform higher education. And he was getting, rightfully so, a lot of criticism, particularly though from liberals and leftists. And as you pointed out, you and I have been in higher ed for a long time. I wanted to point out that to audiences with this book, look, the things he's using and the vulnerabilities he's taken advantage of, those were created over decades. And as much as they hate to admit it, you know, liberals, centrist liberals are responsible for a lot of that. So when they talk about what he's doing with higher ed, I have to start the story. And that's why I do a MAG Academy by saying, well, what you did with higher ed is what makes it possible for Trump to do what he's currently doing with higher ed. And it's not just about assessing blame. It's trying to send a message that, you know, one day, hopefully Trump will be out of office. There will be an opportunity to hopefully rebuild the academy. And let's not make the same mistakes again. Let's not go back to 2015. Let's not go back to 2024. We need to imagine something very different. And this book points at some of those vulnerabilities and gives us some proposals about things we can do to protect higher ed from becoming what it has become, both pre and during the Trump administration.
2: Yeah, it's really well put. And you're right, Nolan. We were hitting on these public vulnerabilities several years ago. And in MAG Academy, you're talking all about that. And in fact, the great pedagogy scholar Henry Giroux wrote an excellent foreword for this book. And Giroux points out right at the beginning, what makes this book especially powerful is its historical depth and intellectual clarity. Given that you and I are also historians, that's not a surprise. But this is not a book of despair. It's a call to action. And so we're going to get to that action, and we're going to talk about that it's not about despair. But before we do that, we want to get a little bit more detail. You just told us why you wrote MAG Academy, and history tells us that we cannot simply wait for a pendulum to swing back, right? People often will say, well, it goes this way, and then it goes to the right, then it comes back to the left. Well, this very topic and this very story seems to suggest that that's not the case.
3: Yeah, and I want to point out with Henry Giroux writing the foreword for the book, there's really no one else who could write this foreword. I mean, he was, for lack of a better term, the canary in the coal mine. He's been banging this drum about what's going to happen to higher ed for so long that he's so foundational to what folks are going to read in the book. But, you know, in the book, the first part of the book, I really start out with how higher ed was transformed, particularly after the 1970s. And what happened there was a larger movement by conservatives to try and mitigate the public's faith in public institutions. Education was one of many, but media and others, law, government, etc. And this was really successful. It argued the public that the reason why the nation was failing, failing is a subjective term, by the way, but the reason why the nation was failing was because education was failing. And this is because, in their estimation, it was these teacher unions that protected, quote unquote, bad and lazy teachers, and a student body that just kind of went to like find themselves and deal with emotions, and they weren't really learning. And that's because they were getting free education. If we put a price tag on it, it'll motivate them to take education more seriously. If we remove teachers from unions, it'll incentivize them to teach better and have better outcomes. And this was known as the neoliberal transformation of higher education. Now, it's not like the power dissipated. Faculty did have more power pre-1970s. I would argue

0: said, yeah, I got out of grad school in the 90s and, you know, there was 10 jobs I could choose from around the country. That's so gone by the early 2000s. Back in like 1980s and 90s, you had roughly about 70% of faculty were tenure track, meaning they could get a job, work there for 30 years. As long as they published, they would have that job till the day they retired. Great benefits, great retirement plan, etc. There was a minority of faculty back then, about 20-25%, that were known as, they're called adjuncts, sometimes lecturer, sometimes part-time. You know, we call them contingent faculty. There's a bunch of names for them. But effectively, these were faculty to fill temporary voids. So let's say you offered like three sections of Bio 101 and then you had so many students in the waitlist, you need to offer a fourth section, but all your tenured faculty had full schedules. You'd bring in a part-timer to teach that one. What ended up happening in the neoliberal era is increasingly they just hired more and more part-time to control the schedule and less tenure. And now tenure track jobs are, you know, are roughly about 30-35% of the jobs. And the rest are these so-called non-tenure, part-time, adjunct, lecturer jobs, which pay less, have no benefits. You can be fired at will. To make a living, instead of teaching a normal course load, you have to teach 200%, sometimes 300% to get benefits, to get something assembling security as you travel from campus to campus. We jokingly call them road scholars, R-O-A-D, because they're constantly traveling between campuses. Because they're more desperate, financially speaking, they're less likely to rock the boat. Also because they're not really ingratiated to the campus, they rarely meet their managers or colleagues. They really can't participate in like union activities to help collectively organize. And they're not really involved in the campus community either. They're kind of like this essential yet invisible contingent labor within the academy. And as a result, faculty are just really weak. And you bring this into the Trump era. Trump really knew that the ways in which he could control the universities were, one, faculty really couldn't push back. Faculty unions are so weak because they're full of contingent faculty. And the professional managerial class, all they thought about was the bottom line. So if Trump would withhold funds from them, if they didn't do what he wanted, they would easily fall in line. And that's precisely how the MAGA Academy came about, was Trump was pushing on these levers and weaknesses. And we can also talk, of course, about how this has affected students and education as well. But that's basically kind of the framework for how the book begins.
1: Yeah, absolutely. And Nolan, I was an adjunct for 8 years, so I knew that life really well. Taught often at three places at one time, sometimes 6-7 classes a semester. This was, by the way, before a lot of the online education that's so ubiquitous now. There were real vulnerabilities, and meaning within the institution. And I want to get to some of the other points that you brought up, and that also, and of course, how it impacts students. When you get into your second chapter, you talk about from scholar to service provider, and you also talk about the importance of tenure, which we know is completely under attack. You mentioned it just a little bit ago that they hire more and more adjuncts, so they don't have tenure faculty, so that weakens the faculty, which is, you know, really made higher ed a target from people who wanted to see it go away in the first place. So talk a little bit, if you could, about some of those issues.
0: Well, pedagogically speaking, the majority of faculty being these, you know, non-tenure track or part-time faculty. Part-time, again, is a misnomer. These people teach, you know, 200-300% timers.
1: I push back. You know how much I've pushed back. Yeah. I was chairing two departments. I actually went to the Faculty Senate to say, could we please stop using this phrase? And the pushback was like, well, this is what they call themselves. And I was like, no, this is actually not the case. You're creating a hierarchy, or you're at least acknowledging there's a hierarchy, but then not really doing much about it, and then blaming a system that had been taken over by sort of neoliberal and sort of corporate ideologies, such that it actually not only weakens the faculty, but they kind of cater to student interests, but that doesn't mean they're serving student education. So that's the part I want to kind of get maybe a look at that a little bit.
0: Yeah. So it's not just that contingent faculty are less likely to participate in like collective action. There's also division, as you just pointed out, between tenure track faculty and non-tenure. And a lot of these positions, like tenure faculty, act as managers over non-tenured faculty. And sometimes those tenured faculty, their goal is to climb the ladder into the administration. So they're like unnecessarily harsh on what should be part of their like collective bargaining unit, because they want to signal to the managerial class that they're part of them. And so it creates these kind of divisions where you can't really trust other faculty, you know, and especially if you're like new and young and you want, you know, just help. Like teaching, you know, as we all know, I always say I think it takes at least like 3 years of you in the classroom. You start to like kind of figure out what works for you personally. Colleagues can be very helpful, but if they're, you know, got a knife in your back, it's really difficult to ask the kind of critical questions And things like evaluation.

0: Actions from these tenured faculty can be used against non-tenured faculty. And because you can be fired for any reason, you want to get the best evaluation. So you try and be very careful. Like, this is how the system undermines academic freedom. Like, you're not going to talk about politically hot issues because that's going to get a ding against you, and they can replace you with someone who's not bringing that flack to the department. If students don't like you because you dare to do things like, I don't know, assign readings or have like complex critical thinking assignments, that could be really bad for your career. So get rid of those, inflate the grades. I've actually had tenure faculty tell me that too, by the way. Inflate the grades, like keep the students happy. And scholars call this the disengagement pack, where faculty keep like the requirements low. They don't give students much trouble. In exchange, students give like positive evals, and both just pass through. The faculty member gets their check and the student gets like their passing grade. And this has become so much of what education has become. And the campus really signals this to the students as well. All the brochures, if you look, we do this in my media education class all the time. If you look at educational advertisements for higher ed, there's rarely a classroom or an instructor in them. It's about going to the pools, hanging out in the field, hanging out with the cheerleaders and the sports, you know, the gymnasium, anything but learning. And then when you get on campus, too many times when students have a complaint, managers will break kind of the chain and they will side with the student, even though they don't have all the evidence. I give some examples of that in the book. We even talk about faculty as quote unquote serving students.
1: You have a chapter, students as customers and products. Sorry to interrupt, but that's exactly what one of your chapters is.
0: Yes. And so we're there to quote unquote serve them. And this creates this strange dynamic. I just one other thing on that too, is like they have a free textbook movement, which they do under so-called equity, but it really signals to students that scholarship is not worth any money and it shouldn't cost anything. And textbooks are ridiculous. Look, there is an argument that textbooks are inflated, but scholarship is what people in higher ed do. It does have a value. That is the what they produce, for lack of a better term, in a capitalist context. But yeah, students also do have a right gripe, in my opinion. Students have to pay astronomical tuition. They're promised an experience. They're promised a ticket to the middle class. And everything is about, since they've been in kindergarten, has been career, career, career. And then they meet some faculty member who's talking about like, hey, democracy, empowering people, the collective good. And they're like, this isn't what I'm paying for. Why are you testing me on this? And some students kind of feel that way. And it creates this strange dynamic between the faculty and the student in a lot of contexts. And the students, you know, some will come obviously curious about those things and engage with it. Others are just trying to pass through. And the campus really helps it in a lot of ways because they define student success if students pass your class. Well, by definition, if students don't pass your class, you're quote unquote a bad teacher. If it's a minority group that's not passing, you're also a racist teacher. And so it has all these perverse incentives to pass students through. And that's what we see happening over and over again in a lot of these courses. And students aren't ignorant about it. I put in there about a student from Stanford who wrote about how all of her and her other students in her program, they knew that they could go to the accommodations office, which exists to help students who are differently abled get the support they need to succeed in school, right? This is a real need for differently abled students. But she says, all the students know that they can go and get accommodations for anything. They make up reasons for accommodation to get support to pass. And it's like an open secret. And I asked my students about this, and they said the same thing. Like, oh yeah, it's known as an open secret. And I said, well, don't you guys kind of feel like, you know, guilty about that? Like, and they had a pretty honest answer for me, which was, look, the system's pretty screwed us. We get nothing for free. We don't get universal health care. This is like one thing we can get our hands on for all this tuition. And I thought it was a really interesting admission for my students to tell
1: yeah.
0: that.
1: Yeah. Well, I'd like to remind our listeners that you're tuned to the Project Censored Show on Pacifica Radio. I'm Mickey Huff. I'm speaking with media scholar Nolan Higdon, and we're talking about his latest book, MAG Academy, How Corporatism Paved the Way for the Hostile Takeover of Higher Ed. And Nolan, we were getting into the many ways that this is happening and the many challenges that faculty and students are facing moving through this system. And so let's look here to, there's a segment in the book where you talk about performing justice, inviting collapse. You want to take a few moments and talk a little bit about that subject?
0: Yeah, I put this in the context of the first Trump term, and I also put it in the larger context of higher ed. But basically, this corporatization of higher ed I've been talking about, most people on the left would take umbrage if higher ed operated the way I just described it. So the way you kind of get them to accept it is by wrapping it in like altruistic terms or altruistic goals or social justice terminology. And this is where DEI plays kind of a pernicious influence on the neoliberal or corporate academy. And one of the things I make a distinction about is how there's a difference between corporate DEI and the actual meaning of words like diversity, equity, and inclusion. And in the first Trump era, and this continues largely until Trump dismantled a lot of corporate DEI, there was this corporate DEI that was sold to bleeding heart liberals as a way to combat Trumpism. And the difference between like real DEI and corporate DEI, let's take diversity, for example, diversity would account for a multitude of variables. So yes, you would have different sexualities and genders and races and ethnicities and cultural backgrounds, but also ideologies as well. So sure, you might have your corporatists, but you might have some socialists, maybe some anarchists, maybe some communists, maybe some conservatives. So you'd have this ideological diversity. Diversity ideology, and I take this from Christian Parenti, this diversity ideology is about making the diversity we can see of the neoliberal class. So it's people who share a neoliberal ideology, but you can see that they have different sexualities, different race, different genders, for example. And that acts as a shield, saying like, look, no, we support diversity. Look at all these different identity groups. And that is an important step forward, but the system still operates as it should. And this starts to beg a critical question here, which is, if the system is one that is racist and sexist and heteronormative, how is diversifying the top of the system going to change that if you don't actually change the system itself? And this word diversity ideology, to me, is reminiscent of the trickle-down economics of the Reagan era. The argument is, well, if we diversify those at the top, people who share those identity will have the benefits trickle down to them eventually. Where I would argue, and I argue in the book, something more like direct assistance, like why make a victim of racism wait till they're 18 to get the opportunity to go into student loan debt to have a shot at joining the middle class? Why not do reparations as soon as they're out of the womb? Why not create childcare support for these communities? Why not have direct assistance? Well, of course, then you'd have to tax the wealthy. Then you'd have to tax corporations. And that's a no-no to neoliberalism. So it's putting this kind of social justice paint on this corporatist system. And it gets a lot of people to buy into it. And I think a lot of liberals kind of buy into the rhetoric and support it and then are mystified to why it actually works against those communities. And one of the ways you can really see this is look at the neighborhoods around universities. Typically, universities, a way to diversify their portfolio, economically speaking, is they buy up land around the university. And this leads to gentrification and kicking out historically poor communities that are disproportionately communities of color. And there's a great book on this called Living in the Shadow of the Ivory Tower, where they talk about the history of this, particularly at Columbia University. So there's this conflict between the rhetoric we get from higher ed and the actuality that I point out in the book. And you can see it even in the statistics they tout. They'll say things like, we've hired more faculty of color and more women. That's really good. That's strong. But then look at where those people are hired. They're disproportionately hired in the non-tenure part-time track, the most exploited positions of faculty. And so those are the kind of arguments I'm making in the book, is that because it's wrapped in the social justice rhetoric, it turns a lot of people off from questioning the ways in which the system actually works against its stated goals.
1: Yeah, that's pretty amazing and well put. And you're definitely connecting a lot of dots, things that maybe folks that are inside higher ed have witnessed and experienced, but are certainly not visible from the outside. And the way, of course, that the media often depict, the establishment media, they depict higher ed as again, like sort of this liberal left-wing utopia. But that's not what's controlling it, right? And you go into detail about that. The other curious and I think very interesting approach that you take here, and by curious, I don't mean strange. I mean like the way in which you rewrote the book and the style of it is inviting, because you have a narrative. You have a lot of historical detail. You have a lot of factual analysis, but you're also telling the story through your own experience in higher education to, again, put real lived experiences to the many, many things that you're talking about that you have mountains of evidence to back up from other studies. And I think that that's what makes this kind of a book maybe even more effective, right? Certainly for people in higher ed who see it and they're like, oh my gosh, that's happened to me. But a lot of folks, again, outside of that, I don't think they understand how that system works and have maybe a distorted vision of it.
0: No, I appreciate that. And the book talks about some major flashpoints where I think higher ed's hand was shown showed and it was exposed. And we talked about one, which was the first Trump term with kind of the DEI stuff. But COVID really was a coming for higher ed. For the first time, a lot of people got a peek behind the curtain and it wasn't good. And then I think the Gaza protests, well, which I start the book on, reminding audiences that a lot of the curtailing of free speech, the suppression of student activism, the suppression of faculty rights and academic freedom, that all began under Joe Biden post October 7, 2023. And Trump just picked it up and utilized it to his own advantage. So there, this process has been going on for decades, but there were these flashpoints that accelerated, such as Trump's first term, COVID, and Gaza.
1: So Nolan, when we get to the end of the book, you have proposals for dismantling this MAGA academy that you talk about, replacing virtue signaling with honesty, abandoning the college for all mandate, which we heard for years. You talk about improving faculty power, the mechanics of collective action. You talk about reclaim pedagogy from the machine, right? That's certainly something that resonates with Henri Giroux. And you talk about embracing intellectual diversity, among other things, and building a civic university. So I want people to know that your book actually has prescriptions, it has solutions, it has things that we can do that we either create, reinvent, or return to. So could you take a little bit of time and talk about those in the 5 minutes we have left? And then, of course, as ever, please tell people where they can find your work.
0: Absolutely. Yeah, just, you know, some of the things in there, I encourage people in the academy to be more honest. Don't use the corporate language. You know, we know there's these things, basically like this checklist of things we'd have to say before we say anything. And we knew a lot of times it was intellectually bankrupt. I would encourage us just not to give in to that virtue signaling, be more honest. That includes with like the ridiculous titles we have for these positions on campus, you know, and using words like transformative, like that word has a meaning. Like if you're going to be transformative, you better be transformative. And just saying it because students like know a handful of facts, it's not necessarily transformative. So I think we need to be a little more grounded in reality is one of the things I point out, but more to the point of kind of what we can do structurally. I think power from the managerial class needs to be reduced. That necessitates more power to faculty. That means a rejection of these contingent faculty. I think this not only serves faculty power, it also helps students. You want faculty to have more time for their students and not spread against a multitude of campuses. I think we also put in there about abolishing the college for all mandate. I'm in no way saying we need to make college more exclusionary. I think everyone should have an opportunity to go to college and we should make it available. But this idea that everyone needs to go to college and we push everyone to go to college, it's created this really kind of like sociopathic society and this very divided society where I think there are other jobs folks can get without a college degree that should pay similar, more than someone who is college educated. I think as a society, we need to confront that fact that college is not the end all be all. It's great. I love it. I encourage everyone to go to college. I've had a wonderful time at both a student and a faculty member. But, you know, if it's not for you, we should create alternative paths for you to have a happy and fulfilled life. It shouldn't be everything. So I talk about some of those things. And for folks who want a copy of the book, they can get it at nolanhigdon.substack.com/MAG Academy. That's MAG Academy. I would really encourage folks to buy their copy at Project Censored store. I'm sharing some of the revenue with Project Censored. I would do that with all my books. They're a great nonprofit, huge supporter of it, and hope you'll pick up a copy.
1: So, Nolan, your conclusion, you say, let us stop repeating the mistakes of the past, stop treating our intellect as a commodity and our students as customers. It's time to reclaim higher education for ourselves and for future generations who deserve its benefits. By reclaiming the university as a public good, narrowing its mission to the relentless pursuit of truth and empowering the students, educators, and community that make that pursuit possible, we do more than fix a school system. We rebuild the civic university, an institution that doesn't just grant degrees, but creates citizens capable of sustaining democracy. And that is quite a summation.
0: Yeah, I think we need to reassert our priorities. Higher ed needs to be for the public good. And that doesn't mean just teaching students about the history of democracy and civics and history, although I think those things are critically important. We need that community engagement. The university needs to be a part of the community. And that means all the people in the community. That means community events, community services, not just for the wealthy students who pay tuition to go there or the academics who are creating scholarship, but the community around needs to be a part of it. And we don't need to just talk about those folks. We need to collaborate with those folks. And that reminds us that we are a part of the community and the system. We are not higher above it or dictating it or judging it.
1: Nolan Higdon, well put. And again, it's always wonderful to have you on the program to talk about the things you're doing. The Gaslight Gazette that you do each 2 weeks on your Substack is, I think, required reading. I share it in my classes often to keep up on, you know, people recognizing the problems of fake news and propaganda. So keep up the stellar work there. Your latest book, MAG Academy, How Corporatism Paved the Way for the Hostile Takeover of Higher Ed. Thanks for joining us today on the Project Censored Show.
0: Thank you so much for having me, man. It was a pleasure.

that does it for another episode of the Project Censored Radio Show on Pacifica Radio. I'm your producer and co-host, Eleanor Goldfield, along with my co-host and executive producer, Mickey Huff. 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As always, thank you so much for listening, and we'll see you next time. Right with waves full of poison, genocide wars fought for little boys, and the weapons manufactured paid for by attacks upon the bridges and the levees and the mines collapsing, all the prisons.

What do Dolly Parton, Harry Belafonte, Mary Wells, Francois Hardy, and the Kinks have in common? Tune in to Lulu's Lunch Break every Tuesday at noon to find out.

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0: Hey, it's me, your cell phone. We need to talk about something. Something serious. I know you love me. I know you like using me wherever you are. 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I know you may think that it's possible to focus both on me and the road. But I just don't feel the same way. I think we should spend time away from each other when you're driving. It's for the best.
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1: 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I'm Darren Scott, and you're tuned into The Rabbit Hole on 103.3 FM, KPCA, Petaluma, California. 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Another edition of The Rabbit Hole every Wednesday on KPCA from 5 to 7, and of course that is Pacific time. Rabbit Hole's interesting this week. I thought I was going to go in one direction, and I kind of went in another, which is typical. The starting point is, in fact, the band The Cult, a band that I believe is kind of forgotten when it comes to rock and roll. And I thought I was going to go to some of those bands. Like, well, who are some of the bands that we've forgotten about? Bands that were just straight up great rock bands that weren't grunge or weren't glam rock. But I ended up going slightly deeper, specifically looking at the origins of The Cult. And this was triggered by a documentary that I happened to stumble upon finishing my evening. I can't remember what day of the week it was, but I couldn't turn it off. It was probably about a little less than an hour. But the origins of The Cult, they actually lie within the band The Southern Death Cult. And they were a goth rock outfit formed by vocalist Ian Astbury. And his upbringing had a major impact on his personality and his lyrical writing. That's what I had discovered. He's the son of a merchant Navy man, so the family didn't stay in one place too long. Astbury was forced to attend many different schools, and he never truly fit in wherever he was. Eventually, the band actually lived in Canada, and Ian became fascinated with Native American culture, and he spent lots of time on the reservation where he felt accepted. So this is important because Native American themes were constant in his songwriting. Astbury with his family would end up back in England, Bradford, Yorkshire to be specific, and it is here that he joined a group as a vocalist and renamed the band Southern Death Cult. They released their first single, a double A-side. Had the songs Moya, M-O-Y-A, and Fat Man. And a month after the release, the band supported Bauhaus on tour. And sadly, Astbury pulled the plug on the band because of their quick found success. So following the breakup, Astbury shortened the name to Death Cult, and he recruited guitarist Billy Duffy of Manchester, England. And Duffy had more of a punk background, actually playing with Morrissey in the Priest-Smiths band, The Nosebleeds, and he did play in another band, The Theater of Hate. Well, the new band were a heavy rock band with psychedelic flourishes and